0: prioritizing gender equity and climate change over defense. The review could impact NATO's collective security guarantee, but U.S. nuclear weapons will remain in Europe. Velvet ropes and signs that read "Do not touch" are common in many museums. But now, as NPR's Janaki Mehta reports, more museums, including one in Philadelphia, are offering tours for blind visitors where they can touch history.
1: The National Constitution Center has a room called Signers Hall, crowded with statues of men who'd gathered for the signing of the U.S. Constitution here more than two centuries ago. The museum has opened this gallery for guided touch tours that allow blind and low vision visitors to feel the realistic hands, clothes, and faces of the framers, including Benjamin Franklin.
2: I could feel the wrinkles on his face because he was 81 years old at the time of the convention.
1: That's visitor Tim Kelly, who says getting to actually experience history the way he learns excites him, especially as more museums around the country are now working accessibility for people with disabilities into their programming. Janaki Mehta, NPR News, Philadelphia.
0: Wall Street higher by the closing bell. I'm Janine Herbst, and you're listening to NPR News from Washington.
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5: 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I'm Cindy Hahn. 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We'll learn more about that from today's guests. Joining me, Christina Egan, is Executive Director of the Greater Portland Council of Governments. Chris Lee is Head of Design and Development for Backyard ADUs. And Hillary Gove is Coordinator of the Housing Opportunity Program with the Maine Office of Community Affairs. We invite you to join the conversation. Have you considered living in an ADU or building one on your lot? Are you wondering about the process or the costs? Send an email to talk@mainepublic.org. You can post a comment on Facebook or Instagram, or you can give us a call, 1-800-399-3566. And before we talk with our panelists today, we do have my colleague, Nicole Agrisco, with us. Nicole is a Maine Public News reporter and an All Things Considered host, and she's covered quite a bit of housing issues for us. So thanks for joining us, Nicole.
6: Yeah, thank you, Cindy.
5: So you cover housing issues, and accessory dwelling units have been in the news quite a bit for years now. Give us an overview of how attitudes or policies have evolved when it comes to these ADUs in Maine.
6: Yeah, I think the conversation really shifted a couple of years ago, back in 2022. That's when the legislature passed what's called LD 2003, and that requires municipalities to allow at least one ADU on any lot with a single family home. And that does only apply to municipalities. It doesn't extend to the unorganized territories, but it meant that ADUs were allowed by right in most cases. So while you do have to still conform to your town's local design rules and placement regulations, it meant that the structures were generally allowed. And what's interesting is that that law passed before we really had a clear estimate of how much housing we need to build here in Maine. The 80,000 housing unit shortage, that estimate came out actually about a year or so after. And my sense is that, you know, since people have gotten a better sense of the housing shortage here in Maine, the interest in ADUs has kind of slowly evolved since then.
5: Okay, and you said that law changed in 2022 to allow more ADUs. Then again, recently, there are still changes, right?
6: Right. The law's actually changed a few different times now. First, last year, that cleaned up some language, allowed essentially give towns and individuals, a bit easier to build ADUs. It addressed things like sprinkler guidance, minimum lot sizes. It allowed up to 4 units on a lot in some cases. That was a law that was passed in 2025. And then a law this year cleaned up the language even more, addressing, again, lot size issues and other

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1: He was trying to downsize. And what was interesting to me is that the downsizer said that she had looked into ADUs, but felt like she could not sell her home in rural Maine and use that money to build an ADU, that it was still cost prohibitive. And so I think you'll probably hear a little bit more about the challenges with the costs in this panel discussion. But that was interesting to me, is that she had looked into it and she felt like it was still just too expensive.
2: Yeah, one of the biggest challenges in Maine. So we will talk more about those costs. But thank you so much for covering these issues, Nicole, and for joining us. That was Nicole Ogrisco. She's a Maine Public Radio host and reporter. And I'll turn to you, Christina. I know your organization has really stepped up to get the word out and to support more ADUs being built in Maine. Why are you championing these ADUs across the state?
3: Well, as Nicole said, we know in the state we need to build more housing, and it's hard to build housing. It's a change in communities. So there's a lot of resistance to new housing projects, particularly big housing projects, and we do need those to meet the goal. But ADUs, we call them granny flats, they nestle into neighborhoods. They're easier for people to accept as the growth happens. And so we see ADUs as not the solution to the housing problem, but definitely a big piece of the puzzle to start to address the need for more housing, particularly for folks that want to downsize or people that are just getting into starter homes.
2: Well, like you said, a lot of people call them granny flats because that's one of the uses for them, is to have in-laws or an older relative move in or younger relatives move in. What are some other reasons that people might have an ADU on their property?
3: Well, we did a scientific survey about 6 weeks ago or so, where we surveyed about 700 people in Maine to ask them what the reasons were. And the top reason for everybody was to build for a family member. So about 60% of people think that that's the reason. The other two top reasons are to make it into a rental for additional income for their property. And it was split between a short-term rental and a longer-term rental. Short-term rentals don't help with the housing solution, obviously, but long-term rentals do. And then the other reason was actually to plan ahead for older age, because a lot of people who are in these larger homes, if they have stairs, if it's difficult to get in, if the bathroom isn't accessible, they're looking ahead and saying, I expect I'm going to have limited mobility. I'd like to build on my property so that when I need something as a different configuration inside, I'm able to move into something that I built and I love.
2: Well, certainly a lot of people relate to those reasons, I know. Hillary, you're with the Maine Office of Community Affairs. I understand that's new. What is it that this office was created to do?
4: Yes, thanks, Cindy. The Maine Office of Community Affairs is a new office. We have been together since about September, and we were created by the Maine legislature to be a one-stop shop to assist municipalities, tribal governments, and regional planning organizations in building more resilient futures. So our bread and butter is providing coordinated funding and technical assistance to communities. So we have many grant programs and TA that we can provide to communities in the areas of land use, housing, floodplain, building codes, coastal management, volunteers, and climate resilience.
2: Well, those are all the hot topics that we cover on Maine Calling. But you know a lot about these ordinances and policies. So expand on what Christina said. What kind of ADU does Maine law then allow people to build?
4: The current law states that municipalities must require at least one ADU on a lot with an existing single family home. And I think the key to this is that you don't need additional lot area to build an ADU. So as Christina mentioned, it really can be nestled within your current lot, whether that be within your existing single family home, detached, or attached to the primary structure. And another key part of this law also is that it doesn't require any additional parking. So you don't have to worry, if you're in a more urban area, about figuring out where the person living in the ADU is going to park their car.
2: Okay, good to know. And Chris, I want to get you in the mix here. You're the hands-on guy on the panel. We've heard a little bit about the different kinds of reasons for ADUs.

0: and you're in the business of building them. So first tell us, how did your company come to be?
1: How did it come to be? We're in year six, and 6 years ago, I was just reading zoning bylaws, as some people do, and realized that you could put essentially a tiny home in people's backyard in the town that my wife and I were living in. And everyone thought you couldn't do it. So I threw a website up, and 2 weeks later, somebody wrote a check to Backyard ADUs to build them an ADU for $100,000 with a website and very little track record. And that's how it started. And basically we partnered with that homeowner. I partnered with him to figure out, how are we going to get this through a zoning board of appeals? How are we going to get this constructed? How can we work modular in? How can we guarantee you a price up front? And after we built that first one, it was wildly obvious that everyone and their mom wanted this solution. And Massachusetts, Maine, New Hampshire, New England was five-ish years behind California. So just started putting the pieces together to get ready to basically put a helping hand in here and see if we could push the envelope on ADUs. And today, Maine dropped the ropes on ADUs, Mass dropped the ropes, New Hampshire did, and it's been exciting. It's been fun to be a part of it.
0: Well, good for you. And I understand you have kind of a motto that you only build what you and your wife would live in yourselves. So tell us about your own home.
1: Yeah, we do. I live in a slightly bigger house than an ADU. But Backyard ADUs did build it. We were in a 1,600 square foot three bedroom, so not huge, not small, but we've got two girls, a dog, and we're actually, my mother-in-law is currently house hunting in Maine, and I've been slowly trying to convince her just to build an ADU in our yard, but
0: sure
1: she's got
0: have.
1: Her own reasons to not do it. She's trying to build a little bit bigger than a lot of the town maximums, which is kind of keeping her out of the ADU market.
0: Well, what is the square foot range of an ADU?
1: Yeah, it depends per town, but a lot of towns are doing a proportional rule. So it has to be proportional to the main house. You see 30% of the main house, 50% of the main house. But on average, people can build 800 or 900 square feet. That's pretty common for that to be allowed.
0: Okay, and Christina, back to you. They're also, we're talking about standalone cottages or little houses, but there are others that count, like if you renovate your garage or your attic or something, that still counts as an ADU?
2: Absolutely, Cindy. There are a variety of different forms, and Hillary named some of them. You can have it attached, detached, you can have it be above a garage. There are all different kinds of ways that people can configure their space. And actually, the costs vary, too. So if you were renovating above a garage, that's going to be a lot cheaper than building a new standalone granny flat on the property. And so people can really, of different kinds of budgets, can pursue the different types of models for ADUs. GPCOG has worked with the state, GPCOG, my organization, has worked with the state to put up a website. It's called maineaduguide.org. On that website, there are different floor plans that people can peruse for inspiration, looking at external pictures of what ADUs look like, so folks can get that inspiration for what would really fit their family situation.
0: We'll make sure to put that website on your link on our website and on social media. I was looking at that, and you can get really lost in there. It's kind of like shopping.
2: You can. You know, on the homepage, there's something we call the ADU Wizard, and folks can type in their address, and then the software will find your plot and then allow you to kind of superimpose different structures for ADUs. And as you were saying, Cindy, what might work, different configurations that might work on your lot. And it's a good first step for starting to imagine what you might be able to do in your own backyard.
0: Well, speaking of what might be done in your backyard, we have an ADU homeowner on the line. Claire Herman owns a house on her daughter's property in Portland. Thanks for giving us a call, Claire.
3: Happy to be here.
0: So how did it come about that you ended up living in your daughter's yard? Tell us the backstory.
3: Well, we were looking to relocate from Georgia and wanted to live close to my daughter. And since we're older now, we were looking at a single-level home. And Portland doesn't have a lot of them. So the more we thought about it, my daughter realized that she had space on her lot and looked into it and found we could build there. So that's what we chose to do. She looked for a company that could do this for us, and we were off.
0: Okay, so what was that process like, making sure you were following the regulations and finding a builder and timing and costs? How was all of that?
3: Well, finding the builder was all my daughter's work since I wasn't here, but she interviewed several, decided on Backyard ADU, and they do all the background work. They take care of the permitting and the feasibility plan as to whether you can build on the lot, all of that. So it was really very simple. They led the way, and we just answered questions as to square footage, how we wanted the inside configured, those kind of things. And I could do it all from out of town. It was very easy.
0: And how long did the whole process take?
3: It took a year.
0: Okay.
3: From when they were contacted to when we moved in. It was great.
0: And you found that the cost was within what you were budgeting?
3: Oh, yes. We gave them our budget. They hit it. And then, you know, so it was not an issue at all. And the house turns out to be really easy to live in. It's environmentally sound. The heating and cooling bills are low. We're happy.
0: Well, it's a smaller space. Are there any downsides or advice that you would give to other people considering a change like yours?
3: Well, downsizing is always the same. You have to decide what you want to get rid of and what you can live with and not live with. If you have some things that you want to keep and your house doesn't look like it's going to accommodate it, maybe add a basement. If not, what I did was I used my daughter's basement. So I have my few extras located over there, but the rest, you know, the older you get, you realize you really do need less in your life.
0: Well, that's a good lesson. And thank you, Claire, for sharing your story and your experience. Claire Herman lives in an ADU in Portland. Great to talk with you. And Chris, she mentioned they did use backyard ADUs for theirs. Was Claire's situation fairly typical?
1: Yeah, I'd say it was pretty average from a siting standpoint and complexity. 12 months is about the average from starting actual design work to moving in for us. Sometimes we can do it in 10 months. Sometimes it takes longer. But theirs was a pretty typical to design, typical site, and just had to deal with some of the I'll call it nonsense in Portland in terms that drove the budget up a little bit. But I think the most challenging thing on that site was a weird grading differential between the driveway and the finished floor of the ADU, trying to get that right and trying to get water to flow correctly. But it was a pleasure working with them, and it really did come out nice. It's quite nicely on a dead end road in Portland.
0: Well, great. Nice to learn about that. We are going to take a quick break. We're learning all about ADUs. Give us a call, 1-800-399-3566. This is Maine Calling. We'll be right back.
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4: 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Are you a fan of trivia? 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
0: Welcome back. This is Maine Calling. I'm Cindy Hahn. One way to help address Maine's housing shortage is to create more homes that are reasonably priced. One way to do that is to build small homes alongside existing housing. Are people in Maine embracing accessory dwelling units? Joining me to talk about ADUs, Christopher Lee is Head of Design and Development for Backyard ADUs. Hillary Gove is Coordinator of the Housing Opportunity Program for Maine Office of Community Affairs. And Christina Egan is Executive Director of the Greater Portland Council of Governments. Share your questions and comments. What do you think of ADUs? Do they seem like a good idea, or are you skeptical about them? Email us at talk@mainepublic.org. You can comment on Facebook or Instagram, or you can give us a call, 1-800-399-3566, and we will go to a caller. Chris is calling us from East Machias. Hi, Chris. Go ahead.
7: Yes. A few years ago, there was a dramatization of the life of Leonardo da Vinci, and they were going from a city to a town, and the question was asked, why? And he said, a small room can revive a tired intellect, a large one diverted. And then there was a gentleman by the name of E.F. Schumacher who wrote a book called Small is Beautiful.
0: Well, that's good perspective. Thanks for calling about that, Chris. And actually, that does raise the question, Hillary, when we've heard a lot about tiny homes, and they seem to be a different beast than ADUs. Is that right? Are there different regulations and different definitions when it comes to a tiny home?
8: Yes, there are. So state statute does define tiny homes differently than an accessory dwelling unit. A tiny home in state law is a small unit that's on a platform or chassis, and it's regulated by the Bureau of Motor Vehicles, and that's where you register it. So there is a slight definitional difference, although sometimes tiny home, the term tiny home is used as a stand-in for accessory dwelling unit. But oftentimes municipalities have different definitions in their local ordinances.
0: Well, speaking of the differences between municipalities, are there a lot of different points of view that the municipalities have about ADUs? Some are discouraging them, some are really encouraging them. Is there a variety happening across the state?
8: Certainly. There definitely is variation from municipality to municipality on how they're interpreting the state law. The state law does set some primary requirements that municipalities need to comply with, but there is variation. For example, Chris had already mentioned that there is some variation in size, maximum size of accessory dwelling units. So municipalities do have the discretion to determine what the maximum size they are going to permit in their communities. So this is an area where I would definitely check in with local code enforcement or your planning office to determine what is the maximum size you can have on your lot for an ADU. Another area where there might be some municipal variation is dimensional requirements. So things like setbacks from the road, setbacks from property lines, where you can place the accessory dwelling unit on a lot. So again, that's another area where I would contact your local municipality to ensure that you're complying with local regulations.
0: Okay. And Christina, as Nicole mentioned earlier, it's simply the cost of building an ADU that really turns some people off. It's still not cheap, even if it's affordable, more affordable than other options. But tell us what some other towns and municipalities are doing to offer incentives for people to build ADUs and just try to help out with those costs.
2: Yeah, and Hillary might be able to speak to some of this a little bit better because our region doesn't have specific incentives that I'm working in. But the Midcoast Council of Governments, one of our peer agencies, is doing some innovative work up the coast. Hillary, do you want to speak about that?
8: Certainly. The Midcoast Council of Governments is working with three of its municipalities to create a financing program for folks who are interested in creating ADUs. So they're working with local lenders such as Bangor Savings Bank to help make ADUs more accessible in terms of financing.
2: And I would also just add that there are some banks that are offering specific financing packages for ADUs, and they are listed on that website that I mentioned before, maineaduguide.org. And the other thing is, I know it hasn't come up yet, Cindy, but I'm sure a lot of listeners are curious about what the costs actually are. And you asked before about the different variations, you know, above a garage, detached. And we have some numbers on our website also to help folks think through whether they can afford to build an IDU. ADU, and you can have an interior conversion for as low as $30,000, although that's the really the lowest you can go. And then, you know, at the higher end, if you're building a detached ADU, that would be more like $500,000, although you can do it for as low as about $200,000. And I know Chris is working a lot on this too, and has spoken to how the costs vary based on different choices. Like, for example, if you do put a basement in, building a foundation is actually very expensive. So that's a big front end choice that you want to make. That will really affect your budget.
1: Yeah. Budgets are the.
0: That's what I wanted
1: budgets
0: to hear
1: are
0: from
1: the,
0: you.
1: Budgets are the toughest thing for everybody. Construction costs are really high. Our average ADU detached is costing $300,000, and we can get some into the mid twos. But when you do that, every single decision matters. But I think the hardest thing about costs, which kind of creates an impediment to a lot of people getting into the ADUs, it's wildly difficult to get a budget from a GC that's real. And it's really hard to compare prices apples to apples. And it's set up.
0: Time out, GC.
1: General contractor from a Thank builder. It's difficult. It's difficult to do that. It's difficult for a general contractor to create a budget, especially if a homeowner is coming without construction plans, which is usually the case. You think there's all of the people involved to get to something that can get priced. It's an expensive activity, but it's very difficult to compare prices. It's very difficult to figure out if they're real. And they're always higher than you expected, at least in the current days. But the bright side of that is ADUs do tend to be cheaper than a single family home from a new construction standpoint. They're getting ahead on utility connections. They're getting ahead on sharing a driveway. They're not buying land. But if you're doing a detached ADU, it is new construction, so it has a lot of similar costs. And I remember there was a comment, the rural caller up in rural Maine, who was saying she couldn't sell her house for what it would cost to build an ADU. I'm not surprised. A lot of houses in Maine are valued at $300,000 or less, and if that's going to be the transfer, that makes a really tough situation for large swaths of the state.
0: Is there is a lot of what you do prefab then? If people are picking from something that's an existing model, does that cut the costs? And how does that compare with just starting
1: everything
0: from
1: scratch? Everything we do is modular. I would not call it pre-designed. Modular doesn't mean that you have to take it or leave it on a plan. Although if you do take a plan that's pre-designed, it can be cheaper. It does cut the estimating. It does cut the design time. Modular doesn't necessarily make the cost less. And I think that's probably the biggest misnomer with modular. We do modular because it allows us to essentially guarantee timelines. It allows us to move faster, and it allows us to be very nimble on pricing and understanding what our costs are, so that when we do design work, we can also attach a budget to it every single time. We don't have to call Hancock Lumber. We don't have to call Hammond and do continued takeoffs on every single iteration that was done by an architect partner. You picture a modular factory building hundreds and hundreds of houses a year. They know what their costs are, and they are in a pricing database. So there are costs to make a house an additional 10 feet longer. There are costs to change your doors from hollow core to solid core. And it's easy to pull that. So that's why we use modular. It's not necessarily cheaper, but it has a lot of other benefits if it's wielded well.
0: Well, good to know. All right, let's go to Torbert, who's calling from York. Hi, Torbert. Go ahead.
9: Good morning, Cindy and guests. I feel a little bit like Rip Van Winkle, who, as we know, woke up to a very changed world after a bit of a nap. York, which is a very conservative architectural community, the center of our village still has the jail from the 1600s with the stocks on there to let you know that everything was founded with the idea in mind of tight control by severe authority. So it may not be surprising to you to learn that when we had a progressive member of the Board of Selectmen and a conservative member of the Board of Selectmen who both wanted to have an ADU, the progressive wanted to have a space for single mothers with a child who were the victims of the breakup of the American family. And the conservator was terrified of his mother-in-law and didn't want wanted her to have a space, at least had a wall between them. And this was in the early part of this century. And it came about only because the progressive and the reactionary forces, so to speak, could reach across the invisible line and shake hands on the concept. But you wouldn't believe the opposition. The planning board was so opposed to it that they created their own ordinance allowing for an ADU only for a medical reason for a relative, and then as soon as the relative died or was better, it had to be taken out.
0: Yeah.
9: So a wonderful thing to hear all the beautiful changes that are taking place.
0: Yeah. Thanks, Torbert, for calling in to share some of that background. Let's go now to Parlin Meyer, is a managing partner at Bright Built Home. Thanks for calling, Parlin.
10: Yes, thanks for having me. Thanks for taking the call.
0: Yeah, and I understand Bright Built Homes includes ADUs, so tell us about the kinds of ADUs that you build.
10: Well, we actually are a design-forward business, so we have been around since 2013, and we launched as a means or with the mission of making the entire process of doing a high-performance home more accessible and more attainable. And so, you know, like backyard ADUs, we're leveraging the advantages of offsite construction with our process and leveraging relationships that we have with a vast network of professionals, from general contractors to surveyors to, you know, landscape architects, et cetera, in order to bring the entire process to fruition. So we design from anywhere from 300 square feet up to 1,200 square foot ADUs traditionally. And we really work with the clients and work with what their needs are and what their target investment is for the project and design to that. So we have pre-existing designs that we've worked with, but we also do a lot of customization and a lot of, you know, specific focused work to address the specific needs, wants, and desires of the clients themselves.
0: Is there something you're finding is most in demand that people are looking for in an ADU, either size-wise, the smallest ones or the larger ones?
10: It does run the gamut. I do find most folks are looking to maximize the maximum requirements or allowances for the site. They are going to be moving into a smaller space or accommodating a family member into the space in their home, and they want to ensure that those family members are living comfortably and living in a space that they enjoy and love. So most folks are looking to maximize. That said, we have a lot of people also who are building very small footprint homes as freestanding homes because they want a small footprint. They embrace that, you know, kind of minimalist approach to living. And so in terms of ADUs, we see a lot of really trying to meet the cap of what's allowed in the municipality. But in terms of living small, it runs the gamut.
0: Well, great. Thanks for sharing that information. That was Parlin Meyer, and she is with Bright Built. We have an email here from Paul who says, hi, we built an attached unit in 2017 here in Portsmouth, New Hampshire. Best thing we did, especially since real estate taxes jumped 50%. We built it ourselves, fully self-contained. We've had 5 tenants, 3 adults and 2 20-year-olds. Ours is a 300-square-foot studio. At the time, we could have gone to 750. So there's one example there. Let's go also now to a call from Deborah calling in from Augusta. Hi, Deborah. Go ahead.
11: Oh, hi. I just moved away from Augusta, but I was in a neighborhood that matched Torbert's comments about the 60s and 70s where lots of people came in. And the zoning really approved that, but I have noticed, much to our dismay, that nobody considers winter. And the driveway that goes to the new place, if it's behind, or the icing, or the fact that you've displaced your garage, for your car, and now you have a second car, and you've displaced your garden space.
0: Oh, the interesting.
11: We, as you know, are subject to 6 months of really icy or snowy weather.
0: Well, thanks for bringing that up, Deborah. Let's check in with our panelists, because obviously that is a huge element for ADUs in Maine. Christopher, have you encountered ways that everyone has to deal with winter, but for ADUs, are there certain solutions for those challenges?
1: Yeah, and they've got to be thought about. I mean, especially with most of the people building these right now are trying to age in place, but we'll often add garages to our ADUs, attached garages, to solve that problem. A lot of porticos, 4-foot by 6-foot and covered entrances, front decks. And then also thinking about directions of roof lines so that you don't get a hip roof dripping right down on a front stoop. And if you do that, making sure that you're guttering it appropriately. But you do see a lot of people have the instinct of trying to build the ADU as far in a backyard as possible, which has two impacts. It drives the cost up, but it also creates a very long driveway to plow. So it does kind of create some additional maintenance stuff, like the caller was saying. But it definitely needs to be thought about. Aging in place, slipping, shoveling, building a new house, especially if it's single story, is supposed to be low maintenance. It's supposed to be easy to live in.
0: Great. Well, thanks for bringing up those good points, Deborah. And we do need to take another quick break. Our phone number, 800-399-3566. This is Maine Calling. Our topic today is ADUs. We'll be right back.
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12: Hi, I'm Chris Howden. It was a Spanish disco hit in the 70s. Now it is the unofficial anthem for the Scottish soccer team. And you will hear Yes Sir, I Can Boogie by Baccarat, sung by thousands of Scottish fans at all the team's matches at the FIFA World Cup. A podcaster and member of the Tartan Army tells us the lore behind that song and about enjoying some baseball in between the football. That's coming up on As It Happens.
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0: Welcome back. This is Maine Calling. I'm Cindy Hahn. There are many reasons that people choose to build ADUs, to live close to family members or to have rental income. When does an ADU make sense to live in or to build? My guests are Hillary Gove with the Maine Office of Community Affairs, Christina Egan with the Greater Portland Council of Governments, and Chris Lee with Backyard ADUs. Join the conversation. What do you want to know about these accessory dwelling units? Email us at talk@mainepublic.org. You can also post on Facebook or Instagram, or you can call 1-800-399-3566. Let's go to a caller from Lisbon Falls. This is Scott on the line. Hi, Scott. What did you want to talk about?
14: Yes, I just wanted to bring up noted architect Sarah Suzanska, who has written extensively on what she called the not-so-big house, because so much of design really has to do with sight lines and visualizations and crafting the space so it feels larger, though it's not necessarily larger. She's also somewhat credited with helping initiate the interest in the tiny house movement, which I think doesn't quite fit into the ADU scenario, design scenario. And also, along with that, the concept of co-housing, which I've been actively interested in and involved with for almost 40 years at this point, which is another possibility of how to deal with housing.
0: Sure. Thank you for your call, Scott. Christina, what Scott brings up, you know, the tiny house movement, the interest in co-housing, all of this. Do you feel like there's any notable attitude shift toward ADUs that you're seeing, or that your campaign, do you see it changing the way people think about them?
2: Well, you know, what Scott was saying, and you had an earlier listener also speak to E.F. Schumacher and Small is Beautiful. I mean, these are some environmental concepts that have been part of the movement for a long time about shedding the amount of stuff that you consume, taking up a little bit less space on the earth to make more room for everybody else and also nature. So I can see this having that strain. I mean, the reason that the ADU legislation came about in Maine was really about affordability and trying to increase the housing stock available, because we've had such a high level of demand and not enough supply. So I don't think that it came from that environmental perspective, but I do believe that a lot of folks who are trying to live more simply, consume less, waste less, be more in harmony with the future, what our future generations need, they're looking at this as one of those solutions. I don't think it's the major threat, though, Cindy. I think a lot of it is people are looking for affordable places to age.
0: So as we've talked about, there's a lot of effort to, you know, get the word out, get people to understand these better. Do you have numbers on whether there has been an increase in the numbers of ADUs being built?
2: So in partnership with Hillary's office at the Maine Office of Community Affairs, the Greater Portland Council of Governments has been doing some statewide work to collect data on how many housing units are permitted throughout the whole state. And those numbers are forthcoming really soon. We already know what the ADU portion is, though, and it's impressive. It's about 9% of all of the new housing that was permitted last year was for accessory dwelling units. And this was surprising to me. I think in talking with folks like Chris or Parlin, people who are involved in the building community, I don't think we expected such a high percentage. Like, California has been doing it for a long time, and about 20% of their new homes are accessory dwelling units. So for us to be already at 9%, 3 years after the law passed, I think shows a lot of progress and a lot of interest.
0: Is there any goal for what percentage you'd like to see it hit?
2: I do not have that kind of a goal. We're really looking at more units overall to fill our workforce needs, and also to make sure that people have choices about starter homes and smaller places to downsize. I think we need a wide variety. So ADUs are filling one piece of that niche. It's not the whole amount, though. So I don't think it's really appropriate, actually, to set a target like that. But I am impressed. And it is one of the easier ways to build, because you don't have to pay for the land. It's right there. It costs less than building a standalone single family because of all the reasons that Chris said before. So it is an elegant solution, again, that is gentle density. And I do think that it probably will take up a larger proportion as we go forward.
0: Chris, go ahead.
1: Yeah, and I'll say one of the reasons I think it took off so quickly and reached that level is because Maine is inherently DIY. There's a lot of people out there that are just going and converting their garage and converting their basement. And I think as a state, at municipalities, we need to be careful not to prevent that. In southern Maine, we have the trend of making it increasingly difficult to permit an ADU and actually build it without an excessive number. I won't use the word excessive. A lot of white collars getting involved rather than just building it like we used to. And all over Maine, there's still towns in Maine that don't have building code. They might just have plumbing code or might just have electrical code. So somebody can take housing into their own hands still. But the general trend is to move away from that. That can't happen in Massachusetts. And Massachusetts permit percentage has not increased as quickly as Maine did. So I think we should.
0: Yeah, Hillary, this is what your office is looking at.
8: Absolutely. Our office can provide support to municipalities who are thinking about increasing housing opportunities, particularly allowing more ADUs. So I encourage municipal governments to give us a call and see how we can support them in ensuring that housing can be built as quickly and as safely as possible.
0: Okay, great. Let's go to Brian, who is calling from Belfast. Hi, Brian. What did you want to say?
15: Yeah, I built small houses in Belfast for a long time here. The biggest problem I see with the ADU is that you're going to end up with two homes on one property that cannot be split. So in the future, when they go to sell that, you're selling to people that can afford and want to do that. So I think that's a big issue with why this might not be a lot broader.
0: Okay, thanks for that comment, Brian. Anybody want to elaborate on what Brian was saying?
1: I could, yeah. So 10% of the volume of ADUs out on the West Coast is condoization of ADUs and reselling them. The states in New England, Maine, we haven't moved further enough to allow that by right. So it's town by town, whether or not the town is saying you can't resell the ADU. But I think that could be the next step in legislation here in New England is saying, hey, you can condoize this, you can sell this asset separately. And that would, I think, allow us to get into ADU starter homes, which is starting to happen with financing from Kennebunk Savings and Bangor. You're starting to see younger people get into these and doing it as a rental alternative, but they're also trying to build wealth at the same time with that purchase, but they can't see that happening with an ADU. So it's a huge opportunity to really make ADUs take off.
0: Okay. Thanks, Brian, for your question. There's an email from Jeff saying, so what are your views on the negative effect on property values of neighbors' homes when one house decides to fill the yard with an ADU? Is that something that's been looked at, Christina?
2: Well, I think it's always great to try to design the ADUs so that it really fits in with the neighborhood architecture. And that's when we say this is gentle density or this is nestling into neighborhoods, you do want to be mindful of your neighbors and what kind of design there is already in the neighborhood. I'm not aware of any research that says that it actually negatively impacts other property owners. If it's well done and well kept up, and it's actually going to increase the property value because you now have another structure there, that may have, you know, a nominal positive impact on the rest of the neighborhood. We do know from research that when a neighborhood feels walkable and has kind of those amenities where you can get to maybe a coffee shop or your child can walk to school, those property values tend to be higher than if you're living in a more kind of sprawl pattern of development. So I see ADUs as one of those places of kind of building more of a neighborhood overall, but it does have to be done well.
0: Okay, good. Thank you. Let's see. Corey is calling from Portland. Hi, Corey. Go ahead.
16: Hi. This has a lot to do with what Chris mentioned a little bit ago about permitting. In 2025, my wife and I had a then 5-month-old baby, and we purchased a home in Portland. My mother-in-law was moving to Maine to help us take care of the baby, and a big reason why we purchased the home in Portland was because it had a kitchen, a bathroom, and a bedroom in the basement. We didn't even think of it as an ADU. We just thought of it as, you know, nice things for my mother-in-law to have access to when she lived with us and took care of the baby. And so my mother-in-law moved in with us. She actually gave up. She qualified for housing through Westbrook Housing and gave up housing assistance to move in with us. And about a month after moving in, code knocked on our door and let us know that the work that had been done by the seller wasn't permitted and had been flagged by the assessor. And we have really done everything that we can to try and bring it up to code the right way. We hired a design professional who did great work and submitted plans, but we were basically ultimately told no, and that our only option would be to tear everything out because we have 7 feet and 8 inches of ceiling height in the basement and not 8 feet. You know, we were willing to add an egress window, to add a sprinkler system, to do basically anything and everything that code would ask us to do to bring the basement ADU up to code. But
0: Corey, you know, we're tight on time, so I understand that predicament. So let's see if Hillary, could you address the fact that, you know, if something's an existing ADU, that's a different story than building one from scratch.
8: Certainly. Thank you for sharing that story. The state law does allow in some situations for illegal ADUs or ADUs that weren't built without a permit to be legalized going through the proper channels in the local municipality. But it does sort of vary from municipality to municipality. But I would say that if callers or listeners have questions about code and specific things related to how codes are applied, we can certainly help you. The main office of community affairs includes the building codes and standards office, and they can answer specific questions to the best of their ability about how codes apply across the state of Maine.
1: And I would encourage Corey to reach out about that one, because 7 foot eight or 8 foot ceilings is not a code requirement for ceiling height in an ADU. So I would, Corey, definitely give Hillary's office a call on that one and see what they can help with.
0: Thank you for those answers. It's so tricky. There's so many things to try to pay attention to. Let's see. Henrietta is calling in from Albion. Hi, Henrietta. We're tight on time. What did you want to talk about?
17: Hi. We built an extension, they call it an addition, onto my daughter's house. And we were going to have it stand alone, and they said we'd have to rename our driveway as a street. So we said that. So we ended up connecting it, which is great, because then we can move between the two buildings in the wintertime with no problem. But we started out with just a garage that was built by Hillview Mini Barns, and they let me put in instead of garage doors, windows and doors, and I got to design it. And one morning, six guys showed up with all the pieces on a flatbed truck, and in 6 hours, I had a building erected. It was great. And I like to do DIY. So we spent the winter. I had a friend of mine that got laid off, and she helped me put the insulation in, and we got the walls up and everything where I wanted it. And now I'm just in the process of painting and putting trim up and having a ball.
0: Well, thank you for sharing that, Henrietta. We're out of time, but more power to you for all the work you did on your own there. And thank you all for joining us today. So much more to talk about on this topic. Christina Egan is Executive Director of the Greater Portland Council of Governments. Chris Lee is Head of Design and Development for Backyard ADUs. And Hillary Gove is Coordinator of the Housing Opportunity Program with the Maine Office of Community Affairs. Today's sound engineer was Jane Donahue. Tomorrow on the show for Juneteenth, we re-air our program about Maine researchers who are digging up information about slavery and abolition. I'm Cindy Hahn, and you've been listening to Maine Calling on Maine Public Radio.

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1: The center, a 60,000-square-foot building on the south side of Chicago, serves as a museum to what life was like in the Obama White House. 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
3: Hello, I'm Neil Kirksall.
4: And I'm Chris Howden. Coming up on As It Happens...
3: A change at the top might start on the ground. A single by-election in the UK could end up having a wildly outsized effect on the future of the country, because the person who's elected may just oust the country's deeply unpopular Prime Minister, Keir Starmer.
4: And Perfect Pitch. A Scottish football fanatic tells us how an obscure Spanish disco song from the 70s became his country's anthem, and how fans' enthusiastic but off-key performances are hitting all the right notes regardless at the FIFA World Cup.
3: Those stories and more coming up for you on the Thursday edition of As It Happens.

0: A committee of lawmakers has formally weighed in, but the debate is far from over. As you heard yesterday on the program, the Special Joint Committee on Medical Assistance in Dying has recommended that Canada indefinitely exclude people whose sole underlying medical condition is mental illness from applying for MAID. The federal government has until July 11th to respond to that recommendation. Here's some of what committee co-chair Marcus Pawlowski told Neil after the report was tabled yesterday.
1: I think we're just so far away from being in a position where we would start to contemplate those cases. We don't have enough mental health services right now in the country, and we don't believe as a government we should be offering a medical assistance in dying as an alternative to providing adequate mental services.
0: Liberal Party MP and Medical Assistance in Dying Committee co-chair Marcus Pawlowski talking to Neil last night. Not everyone on the committee agrees with its recommendation on MAID. Senator Pamela Wallin is a committee member. She's in Ottawa.
2: Senator, he says Canada is just not ready for this. Do you agree?
3: No, I don't. We heard testimony, as we did back in 2024, that the system is ready to deal with this. These are matters that are very complicated. Nobody disputes that for a moment. But as in many treatments and care alternatives and even end-of-life alternatives, this is a matter of choice. Then people need to work through that system with the rules and the guidelines and the guardrails that are in place with their own family members and make these kinds of decisions. I think what's really unfair about this approach is that we, A, have a law in this country that people can apply for and receive MAID if they are eligible. And what we're doing is discriminating between physical illnesses and mental illnesses, as somehow a mental illness is lesser. The people who suffer with this would beg to differ, and had we been able to hear from more of them on the committee, throughout the committee process, but the selection of witnesses was quite biased in one direction.
2: There's a couple of things I wanted to dissect there. There's a couple of things I wanted to go further with you there. In terms of the witness selection, it is something that I brought up in that conversation because you and other dissenting opinions, voices said that. But it

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1: The views and opinions of those who are informed on the matter and who would be able to actually share their views on the state of readiness of the system. So that was the problem, and I think that's where the bias came in. We raised it on several occasions, which is, this is not a fair representation. We raised it with individual people who came and gave testimony, or we raised it with our committee members, that this is not a place for just unsubstantiated opinions or even opinions based on someone's personal experience. This is a place to assess whether or not the system is ready, and the bits of testimony that we had directly on that issue from the professionals who are in the field, who work with this on a daily basis, who constructed the rules and led other committees on this issue, said that the system was ready and was able to deal.
2: The co-chair, I asked the co-chair about the the question of bias and could you have called more could it have called more witnesses? He said he agreed, you know, the committee could have called more witnesses, but then he went on to say this.
3: There was a letter sent to the committee signed by 16 of, I believe, 18 presidents of the, or chairs of their psychiatric teaching schools. So 16 of the 18 asked for made not be extended to include mental illness. So it may also be that especially in the psychiatric community, the preponderance of leading psychiatrists are against expansion.
2: Could he have a point there that this might just be the majority opinion among experts?
1: I'm not going to relitigate this debate. What we were looking for is not the opinions of groups of doctors or psychiatrists or any other professional association and their members who may or may not have any direct experience with this issue. We were trying to get the views of the people who are involved in the development of the rules and regulations and guidelines and training for the MAID professionals, and that's what we were going for. You know, that those views are valid and they should be heard, but they are not all of those people who signed the letter directly involved in a daily basis on the question of whether or not the system is ready and able to deal with this issue, with those with mental illness as a sole underlying cause who seek MAID could be dealt with in that system and responded to. And for the people who are setting up the system, they said they were ready. So we can only go on the informed opinion of those who are involved in the system.
2: What kinds of stories have you heard from people specifically? You know, maybe they were not involved in the committee didn't call them as a witness, but what have you heard that makes you feel that this was the wrong decision at this time?
1: Well, my views are long held that, and as our dissenting report said, because this issue is complicated, because there are such strongly held views, because we didn't really have the right kind of evidence put before this committee in its fullness, including hearing from people with lived experience. And I think you've seen some of that in the press. There was a woman who wrote an open letter to the Prime Minister saying, I've been dealing with this. Mental illness is just as every bit as serious as a physical illness. And I think the only way to resolve this when there are so many strongly held unchangeable views is we send it to the Supreme Court of Canada. They are the ones that ruled in the first place and said medical assistance in dying is legal in Canada. It was the political process that then started to put in the rules and regulations and reduce and try to micromanage this. And I think that this is fundamentally a question of individual choice. People choosing and consultation with medical professionals to see whether they meet the criteria, and that's how this issue should be.

0: dealt with, but I would like, so that everybody has certainty about this, to have the Supreme Court rule on this specific issue.
1: Senator, I'm very glad we could speak. Thank you.
0: Great. Thank you.
2: Senator Pamela Wallin is a member of the Special Joint Committee on Medical Assistance in Dying. We reached her in Ottawa.

0: Right now, the fate of the United Kingdom may rest in the hands of about 0.1% of its population. Voters in the northern constituency of Makerfield cast their votes today in one of the most consequential by-elections in British history. It was called after the MP for the riding stepped down to make way for the mayor of Greater Manchester, Andy Burnham, to run. If he wins, Mr. Burnham intends to launch a leadership bid, which he hopes will culminate in the ousting of Prime Minister Keir Starmer. Makerfield has long been a Labour stronghold, but if recent local elections are any indication, frustration with Mr. Starmer has pushed more people to the right-wing anti-immigrant Reform UK party. Peta Prescott has lived in the area her entire life. She normally votes Green, but today she voted Labour. We reached her in Ashton in Makerfield earlier today.
1: Peta, have you cast your ballot yet?
2: I have, yes.
1: And what was that like this time, given how significant this election is?
2: It was very different, let's say, than a normal election. I mean, a normal election, you would automatically just be voting for the person that you want to win because you believe in their policies, you know, where this election, it's more of a vote to keep the right out, you know.
1: What have just the last few weeks been like as things have ramped up to come to this day?
2: I've honestly never known anything like it. I mean, Ashton in Makerfield is a really, you know, it's quite a small place. Mm-hmm. And we are only a small part of the Makerfield constituency. But just for example, the last general election, I think maybe we got a couple of leaflets through the door. I don't recall seeing anybody knocking at the door asking who I was going to vote for. This time, I've actually just counted, and so far we've had 30 leaflets through the door. Mm. You go into the centre of Ashton, and there's camera crews everywhere, people asking you who you're voting for. We've just never been under the spotlight this much before.
1: What does it feel like for you and maybe your neighbours to know how much sway you as voters, 75,000 people or so, have this time? Kingmakers, potentially.
2: Yeah, it's pretty terrifying, to be honest. I just hope that I hope that we're worthy of the responsibility.
1: That's a lot on your shoulders, I can tell.
2: Yeah, it is.
1: To let our listeners know a little bit more, Makerfield has been a safe seat for the Labour Party for more than a century, but in local elections recently, all the seats except one in that area went Reform. That's how the majority of people voted. Yes. What kinds of things, frustrations, have you been seeing or hearing from your neighbours, others there, that you think might be drawing them to Reform?
2: I think it's difficult. I think we have to look at the media that we have, and you know, the media that we have is funded by the billionaires, and therefore they have a reason for it to be right leaning. Social media, I think, has a huge role to play in it, and the algorithms that are showing a lot of right wing agendas. But basically, the thing is, at the moment, we have a huge cost of living crisis. It's really difficult to get appointments at the local hospital. If you have to go to A&E, you could be waiting there for, I mean, not just hours anymore, but days. Things have gotten really quite bad for us at the moment, and people are looking for somebody to blame. And so, unfortunately, people have started to punch down and blame the immigrants rather than looking up and finding other reasons why, you know, this could be happening, I think.
1: Yeah, we should mention Makerfield is the majority of the population, 95% is white. There are immigrants,
2: yes,
1: as you've said. But what are you hearing from I don't know if you have been speaking with them or neighbors. I mean, what kinds of conversations are people having, knowing that there's this? I mean, is there a divide there now with this election?
2: There's a huge divide, between neighbours, between family, between friends. So most conversations that you have is generally about politics at the moment, but a lot of it is just stop the boats. I mean, yeah.
1: whatever happens with this election, how do you think things will be, given that you're saying there's this divide now?
2: I'm honestly not sure. I think we're hopeful. I guess people are hopeful that yes, things will get better for us, and maybe after the election, and if Burnham got in, for example, and things got better for us locally, maybe people would start to come back together. But I think in the immediate aftermath, I think it's quite worrying, because just in my own family there's been a huge divide, and it is like that with everybody that you speak to. It's pretty dire. It's sad.
1: It is sad to hear. And you're not the only place where that's happening, as you know, and not just in the UK.
2: No.
1: And going back to Burnham for a moment, Andy Burnham, you know, is any part of you worried that he's using his success in Manchester and potentially your constituency now in this election as a stepping stone, that he won't take you and your concerns with him if he were eventually to become prime minister?
2: We do hear that being said quite a lot. And I think you just have to go with the hope that he will do what he says he's going to do. And in another 3 years, there's going to be a general election. So I think Andy Burnham has 3 years to prove himself. I think we will possibly still get, you know, some extra investments, because we would hope that the PM wouldn't want his constituency to be, you know, flagging behind the rest as we have been.
1: Peta, I'm very glad we could speak. Thank you for this.
2: No problem. Thank you for having me.
0: We reached Peta Prescott in Ashton in Makerfield earlier today.

0: Tomorrow night, Scotland will face Morocco at the World Cup. And when you picture a horde of Scots heading into battle, you might think Braveheart.
1: They may take our lives, but they'll never take our freedom!
0: But when Scotland beat Haiti a few days ago, the crowd didn't sound like that. It sounded like this. Believe it or not, that is not a Highlands folk song that they're singing. It is Yes, Sir, I Can Boogie, an ABBA-esque hit from 1977, originally sung by a Spanish duo of disco divas known as Baccarat.

0: Now, this is Scotland's first chance in a long time to show the world that it can boogie. It hasn't qualified for the World Cup in 28 years, and the Scots are definitely underdogs. ESPN puts their odds of winning the Cup at 200-1. But with that win against Haiti under their belts and the unofficial slogan, No Scotland, No Party, Scottish fans are injecting some much-needed levity into their matches in the USA. And among those fans is Glaswegian Craig Telfer, a Scottish superfan and host of the football podcast A View from the Terrace. We reached him in Boston.
1: First things first, Craig, can you boogie?
2: You better believe it. You better believe it. I've been boogieing since Scotland qualified for the World Cup in November, having an absolutely fantastic time following the national side. It's the first World Cup in 28 years, so very excited about that.
1: Did you dance before? Did you boogie before that?
2: I've gone 28 years without boogieing, so it's only till we got that special goal to send us through to the World Cup that I got the boogie in my shoes.
1: But why this song? Why are Scots singing a Spanish disco song from 1977 in Boston in 2026?
2: Yeah, the story behind this is really interesting. So there's a guy called Andy Considine, who was a pretty ordinary Scottish top flight defender. Well, I think in the early 2010s, he'd gone on his stag weekend to Amsterdam, and he dressed in drag and videoed himself dancing along to Yes Sir, I Can Boogie. Now, fast forward to 2019-2020, Scotland have got a bit of an injury crisis. Andy Considine gets called up to the national team. Suddenly, people start talking about Baccara and Yes Sir, I Can Boogie, and the video resurfaces, then all of a sudden that becomes a song that celebrates Andy Considine playing for Scotland. And then since he is no longer playing for Scotland, it's just now become ubiquitous with Scotland. So for the last 6 years, that song has become a Scottish football anthem. It's incredible just that it came from this leaked video from his stag do and is now ubiquitous with the Scottish national team and Scotland supporters.
1: You're not just dancing, you're singing it too, as our listeners heard. You want to sing a little for me?
2: Yes sir, I can boogie, but I need a certain song. I won't sing the rest, but you get the general idea.
1: Yeah, I was dancing as you sang it. It's impossible not to. So thank you for that. We're also hearing and seeing these stories about orange traffic cones ending up on top of statues across Boston, wherever Scottish fans are. What is that all about?
2: So in Glasgow city centre, there is a statue of the Duke of Wellington on riding a horse. And it's just famously for years that statue has had a traffic cone in its head. So there's about, when I was leaving to come to the harbour today, I've just been in Provincetown. When I went to get the boat, I walked past three different statues, all with traffic cones on their heads. It's remarkable. We've completely taken over.
1: And you're proud. I can hear the pride in your voice.
2: Yeah, it's great. I think that we have really, Scotland fans have really embraced Boston. Yeah. You know, as the World Cup's quite expensive to come out to.
1: Sure.
2: It's a long distance for us to travel. But I've spoken to so many people who have just made a lot of sacrifices, spent a lot of money to get here. And everyone, every single one of them have completely embraced it. And on top of that, I think Boston have really embraced us as well. We're a really good set of supporters. I would call it a charming boisterousness. We're just proud to represent Scotland and have a good time doing it.
1: Well, it sounds like you're developing a bit of a reputation, you and the other Scots, a good one. We're going to play for you a little bit of a clip from a local NBC news story. They're speaking with a parks worker who's talking about cleaning up after they've gathered.
3: They deep, man, and they could drink too.
4: What? Are you kidding me, man? They must don't got no water over there in Scotland.
3: After they're gone, I'm one person cleaning up after them, man, and it ain't that bad. They came, conducted themselves, man, with class, dignity, man, and they like our city. So I'm happy they came, man.
1: That's a pretty ringing endorsement, class and dignity. Do you think the rest of the other Bostonians feel the same way?
2: I think so. I think that any of the Bostonians that I've spoken to, they've been really, really pleased that we've come here and we've really enjoyed ourselves and had a good time here. And as I say, it's not just about coming here and enjoying yourself. It's about being respectful and courteous as well. We are having a good time. We want everyone else to have a good time with us.
1: How much beer are you all drinking?
2: an extraordinary amount. Like, I know, I knew that, that Scottish people have got a remarkable capacity for lager, but I think it's on a different scale. In Boston, I saw a news story that it was like the amount of alcohol that has been consumed was more than was consumed during St. Patrick's Day. Now, I know the Bostonians really like St. Patrick's Day and enjoy celebrating it. I know that, like, drinking alcohol isn't necessarily something to be proud of, but we do have a capacity, and I think that we are single-handedly keeping Boston's economy and business with the amount that we're putting behind the coffers.
1: A bunch of the Scottish fans went to a Red Sox game at Fenway Park, classic activity. Yeah. How did you like it?
2: I'll be honest, I wasn't 100% sure what was going on. The game seemed to end like very abruptly. It seemed to be dragging on. It was like about 10:30 when it finished. And then all of a sudden, everyone just got up. And I actually turned to the person behind me and said, "What happened?" And he said, "Oh, we lost." So maybe I wasn't paying attention, but I did find it a bit confusing and a bit slow. And I don't know what baseball crowds are like, but it was like being at a football crowd at the baseball. There was loads of chants going up, like Flower of Scotland, Super John McGinn's, No Scotland, No Party. There was all those ringing around Fenway Park. So it was really special to be a part of that.
1: I mean, you've made so many amazing memories. Is there one that's your favourite?
2: Yeah, I was in New York for a couple of nights. I went through Times Square. My hotel was just around the corner from Times Square. And there was a bunch of Scotland fans, might have been 5 or 6 of them, all a bit in their early 20s. There was a boy walking with a boombox taking requests from people. And one of the young Scotland fans had asked for "Yes Sir, I Can Boogie." And then all of a sudden, more fans from around the world joined. Colombian fans, Ecuadorian fans, Senegalese fans, French fans, Argentinian fans, Brazilian fans are all joining them. Yeah. And then it becomes this international mosh pit where hundreds of people in the middle of New York City are all bouncing around to "Yes Sir, I Can Boogie," all waving their flags. And I think that's what makes the World Cup so special.
1: Yeah.
2: You've got fans of nations who would never normally encounter one another all come together to just have a great big laugh and a great big dance to this 1970s Spanish disco song. It was incredible to see. I was beaming seeing it, and I was so proud of the young guys for starting that big dance. It was brilliant fun.
1: Oh, to be there. It sounds incredible. I'd say have fun, but you certainly don't need me to tell you.
2: Tonight I'm going to, somebody in Boston has organised a singles night. There's 100 women from Boston and 100 Scotland supporters are going to be there. So I'm going down to check it. I've got a girlfriend. So I mean, if she's listening, I can assure you I'm not there to get up to no good. I just want to see what that's like and just see
1: how the research, sociological, anthropological research.
2: That's the one. Thank you very much. You said it better than I ever could.
1: Craig, this was great. Thank you.
2: No, thank you. But I love talking to you.
0: Craig Toeffler is the host of the Scottish football podcast of View from the Terrace. We reached him in Boston.

0: Baccarat with Scotland's unofficial World Cup anthem, Yes Sir, I Can Boogie.
1: We're going to take a short break now. When we return,
0: Good Trip, a Conservative MP, tells us about his private members bill that would allow doctors to freely prescribe magic mushrooms, which he is convinced can help people with mental health disorders. Stay tuned. I'm Chris Howden.
1: And I'm Neil Kirksall.

0: came, I marched up to the microphone, and I said, my name is Alexis Barton, and my motto is, it's not what you're called, it's what you answer to. And they bought it.
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3: The UK government has announced that it will issue a formal apology to victims of historical forced adoptions. And today, the Church of England did just that.
4: We are profoundly sorry for the pain, trauma, and stigma experienced and still carried today by many people as a result of historical adoption practices in homes linked to the Church of England.
3: That's the Archbishop of Canterbury, Sarah Mullally, apologizing for forced adoptions in the United Kingdom after the Second World War. At the time, thousands of unmarried women and girls were separated from their babies and pressured into giving them up because they were unwed. Now, after decades of campaigning by adoptees and birth mothers alike, the government is preparing to formally acknowledge what happened as well. Vic Fielder is an adoptee and co-founder of the adult adoptee movement in the UK. She was just a week old when her 18-year-old mother was forced to give her up. 20 years later, her mother died by suicide before the two ever had a chance to meet. We reached Ms. Fielder at her home in Somerset, England.
5: Vic, what did that apology, those words, give you today?
6: Unfortunately, very little. It barely refers to adoptees. It only really speaks about mother and baby homes, when mother and baby homes were only a part of the whole Christian adoption machine. They don't mention the role of the clergy. It's weak. They could have said so much more.
5: Were you surprised that they didn't say what you wanted and what others wanted and needed them to say, or were you bracing for something that fell short?
6: I was bracing for something that fell short because they didn't engage with survivor groups. Mm. Oh, I'm much more hopeful about what will come from the government. I think that the government have commissioned inquiries and they've taken a lot of evidence in. The last particular Education Select Committee really did take on board the survivors' testimonies that were given firsthand to the committee. And I'm hoping that will feed into their apology.
5: What did you know growing up before you found out about your adoption?
6: I'm what's known as a transracial adoptee. So I'm black and my parents are white. And in that situation, it's very, very difficult to disguise your adoptee status. Mm-hmm. So I've pretty much always known in one form or another that I'm an adoptee. I was told that my mother gave me away.
5: And when did you find out that that was not her choice?
6: Not till a lot later. In fact, I first got my records in 95, but they were so scant that it didn't really paint that picture. Mm. About 18 months ago, I reapplied to get my records, or I got my records having applied significantly before that. But I got almost my full records, and that very much paints a picture of a lot of coercion and a lot of pressure being put on my mother by the adoption agency. The thing is, I've been working in adoption advocacy for a few years mm-hmm. now, so I know my adoption was forced, just because it took place within a period where forced adoption was what was done. But to actually see it in black and white, to fully acknowledge it, that is a little bit of a thing.
5: What did you see in those letters? What did you read?
6: I read a young woman who was desperately trying to find stable accommodation so that she could keep her baby, and an adoption agency that were pressuring her to sign the papers to have me adopted away. Mm-hmm. That's what I read.
5: You're a mother as well now. How do you process, mm-hmm. you know, what she was forced to do?
6: I don't think you can. Mm-hmm. I think it's such an unnatural thing to do to a woman. that I don't think that it's something that you can necessarily wrap your head around.
5: What do you want listeners to know about what your circumstance, your situation, how you were taken from your mother or forcibly adopted away from your mother, meant for your life growing up?
6: Well, it didn't have my mother in it. And it didn't have my siblings, one of whom grew up only 40 miles away from me. And we never knew each other until I was 50. I would have had a sense of culture and self, and I would have known where I'd come from. I would have had my medical history. There's lots of things that would have happened.
5: Yeah. How do you deal with what could have happened and what would have happened today as you do therapy. This work?
6: Therapy. Is that you can't. I don't think you can. I don't think it's something that's that easy to process.
5: Yeah.
6: And I think the more that you, I don't think it helps, the more that you dig down and you find out just how insidious this system was, that separated mothers from their children. I'm still shocked sometimes. One of my colleagues at the adult adoptee movement has been doing a lot of work around the history of adoption,
5: mm-hmm.
6: and she'll still show me a clipping from a newspaper or a magazine or something that my jaw will hit the floor with the language and the way that we're treated as commodities and things like that.
5: What are other birth mothers and adoptees, you know, telling you after these words from the Archbishop of Canterbury? How are they receiving that apology?
6: I can't speak. I don't think I can speak for the mothers. Mm-hmm. I don't think that's fair. Mm-hmm. We've issued a statement as the adult adoptee movement, along the lines of, you know, without accountability, an apology means nothing. And if you haven't actually engaged with the survivors, how can you give a meaningful, heartfelt apology? That you're then not learning the lessons of the past. And actually, we feel as an organization that apology is an insult.
5: Other groups have talked about what could and should happen next after Prime Minister Starmer says what he's going to say as well. Some have talked about compensation. Is that something that would be helpful to the people that you work with?
6: I think that no amount of money could replace what was taken from me. That's my own personal view. I would rather see funding to services that all adoptees can access. So I'd like to see proper trauma-informed pathways, because our suicide rate as a community is through the roof. I'd like to see our medical records flagged for as an adoptee, so that when we're asking for, say, screening for conditions that we don't know whether we have inherited or not, that we sort of get a yes rather than a no for risk of inheriting certain things. It can take over 2 years for an adoptee to get access to their records.
5: What are you saying to other adoptees, you know, who are not satisfied and even insulted by this initial apology?
6: I'd say that we're going to keep the pressure on. The church have said that they're going to listen, so we'll keep trying to bang at that door and see if they can at least acknowledge more fully some of the wrongs of the past, because I don't think that we can move on or they can move on until they fully acknowledge the full extent of the church's reach within historical forced adoption.
5: Vic, I appreciate your time. Thank you for this.
6: No worries.
3: Vic Fielder is an adoptee and a co-founder of the Adult Adoptee Campaign in the UK. She's in Somerset, England.

0: It's not often that four former U.S. presidents and first ladies come together. It's even more rare that when they do, Stevie Wonder, Bruce Springsteen, and Bono are there as well. But that was the scene today, as Barack and Michelle Obama and their daughters were in South Chicago, not far from where Michelle grew up, for a ceremony to dedicate the new Obama Presidential Center. Residents, fans, musicians, Bushes, Bidens, and Clintons gathered at the campus to mark the occasion before the center officially opens tomorrow. Here is Michelle Obama for the record.
1: Please indulge me for a moment because I'm going to take a little time to do something that I know my husband will not do today, and that is to fully sing his praises. Barack, yes. You got to look at me.
2: No, I'm not.
1: You told me all those years ago that you couldn't promise me the world, but you could promise me an interesting life. And of course, you outdid yourself and managed to give me both. 8 years in the crucible, and not once did you melt from the heat. Not once did you let it harden you. And to do it all, as a first, and the higher standard that comes with all that, the claims that a U.S. senator and constitutional law expert wasn't qualified for the job, the lies about your birthright, your faith, your patriotism, the outrage when you stated the biological fact that if you'd had a son, that he too would be black. Yet, you were unflappable at every turn, always focused, always calm, always looking at the long view. How absurd it is to even imagine that you might have buckled under the pressure even once, lashed out in frustration, lost your temper. How absurd it is to imagine that you might have done anything but make our family and this entire country proud.
0: For the record, that's former U.S. First Lady Michelle Obama talking about and to her husband Barack at a dedication ceremony today for the new Obama Presidential Center in Chicago.

0: A conservative MP is on a mission to convince the Liberal government and people in his own party that they should loosen up about shrooms. This week, Cory Tucker introduced a private members bill that would make it legal to prescribe drugs like magic mushrooms, which are being used as experimental treatments for conditions like depression. Currently, Health Canada allows very limited access to psilocybin. We reached Cory Tucker in Toronto.
1: Cory Tucker, your bill is named for, was inspired by one of your own constituents. How did psilocybin help him?
2: Well, Thomas Hartle was a very special individual. And like so many other loved ones or family members you might know that had the diagnosis that we all fear, it was stage 4 cancer, given months to live. For Thomas, it was too much. His mind was everywhere, and his physicians couldn't treat his cancer because of his anxiety was through the roof. So they tried different antidepressants, and nothing would work with Thomas. And his physician prescribed psilocybin with counseling. And to access it right now, you can prescribe it in Canada, but you need Health Canada the bureaucrats to sign off on it. And Thomas was lucky enough that they did sign off on a special access program. So he was able to receive his psilocybin counseling, and it was working. So with his mind at ease, his body could fight cancer. And it was working for upwards of 3 years until Health Canada cut him off. And that's when he came to see me. And I kind of had a, you know, cursory knowledge about mushrooms when I was younger, but I didn't think that much of them as medicine. But I made the commitment to Thomas to look into it a little bit more. And then I started reading more and more stories similar to Thomas's. Mm-hmm. And I started reaching out to these individuals and hearing how psilocybin has helped them.
1: Your bill would still require that people get a prescription from their doctor to use psilocybin. Many of the approved studies for psilocybin, they're administering it in a highly controlled medical environment. Do you have concerns about people being prescribed these powerful psychedelics and maybe not being fully prepared for the effects?
2: No.
1: or without medical supervision?
2: Well, right now, what we're living with is as much as it's legal for your physician to prescribe it, it's the bureaucrats that have the say that will overturn your physician. And I'm not a doctor, but neither are the bureaucrats. Now, currently, if you get declined or if you want to self-medicate, there are numerous options online and, unfortunately, storefronts in major cities across Canada that you can access gray market psilocybin, which we don't know what's actually in there. We don't know the dose. We don't know where it's coming from. There's no guidelines at all. And the current status quo is actually encouraging more people to consider other streams of accessing their medicine. And I don't think that's proper because, you know, psilocybin has been kind of a misunderstood medicine for many decades. It was in the 1970s, it was scooped up with hard drugs such as cocaine and meth and terrible, addictive, toxic drugs that will kill you. And there's no reason for it. And it's kind of fitting that I represent Saskatoon University and come from the province of Saskatchewan, where in the 1950s we were leading the world in research into psychedelics. And actually the word psychedelics was coined in Weyburn, Saskatchewan.
1: Yes.
2: At the time was the largest mental health facility in the British Commonwealth, was in Weyburn, Saskatchewan. And fast forward to today, now that we have a better understanding of how psychedelics work and the mode of actions for psilocybin, I think it's now the proper time to revisit psilocybin.
1: There's actually, you know, when you talk about the shift in understanding and acceptance of psychedelics, there's actually, I was just at the Royal Ontario Museum, there's an exhibit about it, and they were speaking about Mr. Osmond coining that term, but also how striking it is that there would even be at a museum like that, an exhibition. So that speaks to what you're saying about further understanding and acceptance. But you became more interested and knowledgeable after your constituent came and spoke with you and asked for help. What does that mean for reaction from others in your party, fellow conservatives who maybe haven't heard the stories or have the knowledge that you do, or others in general? What kind of reaction are you getting?
2: Unbelievable support. The Conservative caucus has a diverse caucus of different people with lived experiences, different strengths. We have individuals that were former addicts living on the street that got their lives cleaned up. I heard stories from some of my colleagues that their loved ones that they feel that they've lost for over a decade to mental health challenges, are able to have their sister back after one session with psilocybin counseling. So there's support within caucus. This is a very, I believe, a conservative approach, is that we believe in freedom. We believe in choice when there's a medicine that is all natural, that is non-toxic, and non-addictive. We should not be regulating it how we currently do it in Canada.
1: You know, as our listeners have been hearing, and you know well, in this country, we're in the middle of an important and deep conversation around medical assistance in dying, mental health, as people with that underlying condition being mental health, who want access to MAID. When you think about psychedelics for therapy and treating mental illness potentially, how do you see that fitting into this moment in our country and that conversation?
2: Currently, the state will help you end your life, but they won't allow you to take a medicine that is natural plant, that is a mushroom, that is non-toxic and non-addictive, which makes no sense at all. This has to change, and Thomas's bill will fix that, providing a pathway for molecules to be approved through Health Canada and for your physician, if he or she feels that you would benefit from psilocybin counseling, would be allowed if Thomas's bill passes.
1: You mentioned the support from your fellow Conservatives. What's your sense of Liberal MPs and whether they will join you and support this bill?
2: Very encouraging so far. I just introduced the bill this week. I've had a couple conversations with Liberals about the bill, and they're very supportive. And it's also, with the introduction of my bill, I needed unanimous consent from all the parties, actually, for the day that I introduced it. And I'm grateful that they saw the value in Thomas's bill. And I'm hopeful, because something's got to change.
1: Corey Tucker, I'm glad we could speak. Thank you for this.
2: You're welcome. Take care.
0: Corey Tucker is a Conservative MP representing Saskatoon University. We reached him today in Toronto.

0: Music from Steven Spielberg's magical classic, E.T., a spellbinding tale of unexpected friendship, and a traumatizing tale of a cute, weird little guy who gets so sick and pale, and it's the worst. And you're like, no, E.T. But then, spoiler alert, it's the best again. And by the end, there's not a dry eye in the house. Or is there? I'm not asking about us in the audience. Our eyes, shirts, and popcorn are all soaking wet from the helpless sobbing. I'm asking about E.T. himself. Itself. What is the texture of its outer membrane, or whatever? When you imagine high-fiving it, do you imagine having to wipe your hand on your jeans afterwards because of, like, secretion? Earlier this week, Rachel Abrams, one of the co-hosts of the New York Times podcast The Daily, sat down with Mr. Spielberg to discuss his new movie Disclosure Day, and she took the opportunity to request a definitive answer to one cinematic question that has haunted us all.
1: This question is not original, and it is probably only for me, but was E.T. slimy or dry?
2: E.T. What a wild question. E.T. was a little moist, but never slimy.
1: A little moist, but never slimy. Was that an actual directive you gave?
2: E.T. was only dry when E.T. got sick.
1: Right,
2: and
1: right,
2: then
1: right.
2: E.T. was dry.
1: Okay, moist, but
2: I've never been asked that question before, ever.
0: Well, there you go. E.T. is neither slimy nor dry, but a little moist. If you high-five him, your hand will briefly be a little damp, but that's all. He will make a sort of peeling sound when he gets up from a pleather sofa, but, you know, we all do, so that's fine. All in all, Steven Spielberg, diplomat that he is, managed to half-satisfy those who believed E.T. was always freshly talked and those who thought he oozed some sort of clear, viscous goo. And if you were really hoping E.T. was dry, we're sorry to have put a damper on things. Here's Wolf Parade with Am I an Alien Here?

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0: And I'm Neil Kirksall. Goodbye.

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3: They say you never forget your first time. 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
4: 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True stories told before a live audience. I'm your host, John Good. In this hour, different takes on the American dream. A field of dreams, a dream that ends with a ring, one that starts on a stage, and a dream rooted in love.
5: I went to my grandma and I said, Grandma, if the way to a man's heart is through his stomach, I'm not going to get there like this. You need to teach me all the things you know. She clapped her hands like she does when she gets really excited. And then she looked at me real serious. And I knew we were about to get to work.
4: 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Right after this.
6: Live from NPR News in Washington, I'm Janine Herbst. The White House says Vice President Vance is delaying a trip to Switzerland to lead a new round of negotiations with Iran over its nuclear program, citing difficult logistics. No further information was available. U.S. Central Command has lifted a maritime blockade on Iranian ports. NPR's Quill Lawrence reports it's a concession made in the ceasefire agreement between the U.S. and Iran.
7: CENTCOM announced on social media that U.S. forces have lifted the ban on ships entering and exiting Iranian ports and coastal areas in accordance with the president's direction, and that American forces are no longer interdicting vessels off Iran's coast. Iran, for its part, has committed to letting oil tankers move safely through the Strait of Hormuz, where 20% of the world's oil transits. Also moving through will be Iranian oil exports, now free of sanctions under the deal. CENTCOM says the U.S. Navy remains in the area to make sure that the terms of the ceasefire are obeyed. The two countries have started counting the 60-day deadline for outstanding issues to be resolved, including the disposition of Iran's nuclear program. Quill Lawrence, NPR News.
6: Federal immigration officers often use facial recognition to identify people they detain. As NPR's Meg Anderson reports, a newly revealed document from the Department of Homeland Security details plans to give local police that same kind of technology.
8: The document describes a mobile app designed for local police deputized by ICE to enforce immigration law. With the app, police can scan people's faces and compare them to government records. Claire Garvey is with the Policing Project at New York University and has concerns about how local police, alongside federal authorities, are surveilling the public.
9: Can they walk around taking photos of whoever as sort of a dragnet way to attempt to identify individuals who might be in the country unlawfully?
8: In a statement, DHS told NPR that its technology tools respect people's privacy interests. Meg Anderson, NPR News.
6: In Chicago today,
10: I found my purpose here, and I fortified my faith here, and I found my community here, friendships that would last a lifetime. And I found a girl from the South Side who has been my greatest blessing.
6: That's President Obama at a star-studded event to dedicate the new Obama Presidential Center. That included Stevie Wonder, John Legend, Jennifer Hudson, and others. Celebrities, four former presidents, first ladies, and dignitaries were also on hand. Former President Obama celebrated his long-awaited $850 million campus that officially opens to the public tomorrow, paying tribute to the Windy City. He also defended democratic norms, including a belief in the peaceful transfer of power after people have spoken in a fair and free election. You're listening to NPR News from Washington. The Supreme Court today ruled that a longstanding federal ban on guns for people who use illegal drugs is unconstitutional. This after a gun owner in Texas who used marijuana several times a week. The ruling sets new limits on federal prosecution of gun owners who are targeted for having a history of drug use. The Justice Department says it prosecutes around 300 cases a year where the violation of drug user ban is the leading charge. The Lincoln Memorial Reflecting Pool in Washington, D.C. has turned a deep lurid green with algae just days after the Trump administration completed a $14 million renovation promising clear blue water. NPR's Windsor Johnston reports the bloom comes as events marking America's 250th anniversary are set to get underway on the National Mall.
11: Experts say algae has long been a problem of Washington's iconic reflecting pool, frustrating officials across multiple administrations. Chris Gobler is a marine scientist at Stony Brook University.
12: That reflecting pool is kind of the ideal environment for the growth and overgrowth of algae. Algae love it when it's warm. They love it when there's lots of nutrients, and they love it when they're not being flushed out of an environment.
11: Gobler says algae returned after a major reconstruction project in 2012 and is likely to remain a challenge without continuous water flow or more aggressive filtration. The Trump administration says everything is operating normally and describes the algae as part of a normal startup process following the renovation. Windsor Johnston, NPR News, Washington.
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0: From PRX, this is the Malk Radio Hour. I'm your host, John Good. Experts say that we all have several dreams over the course of a night's sleep. Dreams that we may or may not remember, but what about the dreams that keep us up at night? The ones we create while awake. Dreams of hitting the game-winning shot, of landing that job you've wanted since you were 10, or of getting that DeLorean up to 88 miles per hour and going back to the future. Dreams realistic, far-fetched, and beyond our wildest imagination. As we approach the 250th anniversary of a nation built on the dream of a better life, on the promise of taking the tired and dispossessed, yearning to be free, and showing them the path to a golden door, let's hear some stories about the dreams and the dreamers that make America what it is. First up is a story from a Grand Slam in Birmingham, where we partner with public radio station WBHM in Alabama. Here's Alexis Barton, live at the mall.
1: They say you never forget your first time. Now, I'm not talking about that type of first time, but that's how I remember entering my very first beauty pageant. No, scholarship pageant. Now, understand, I had never run for anything competitively in my life before. The only thing I'd won was the fourth grade spelling bee. And among my classmates, I was kind of used to coming in second place. And I was nobody's performer. I threw up before every piano recital I ever had for 10 years straight. But I wanted to know what it felt like to win. And to be honest, I wanted that crown, not just any crown, the Miss Alabama crown. Now, to understand how truly delusional that was. Remember what I said about throwing up before piano recitals? But a friend who supported my delusions suggested that before I enter the Miss Alabama pageant system, that I do a pageant for practice. And fortunately, there was a local pageant right around the corner. We'll call it the Miss Jefferson County Legacy Jamboree pageant. Some of you know what I'm talking about. I dashed off my application, mailed it in, and they called. We'd love to talk to you. And so I ran down to the Five Point South Library and had a little interview with the pageant committee, and they accepted me. That was a piece of cake, I thought. She win. Till I got down to the local dance studio for the first of many pageant practices coordinated by a local choreographer. And I sized up my competition and I realized, Lex, you in danger, girl. Because they were prepared. They were talented, these other young ladies. They were leggy. They were confident. One of them had performed on a cruise ship as a singer. And here I was, a tall, awkward, ugly duckling. Looks, 8 on a good day. Dance, -3. But if anything, I'm not a quitter, so I needed a graceful exit, right? And I hadn't told my parents yet that I'd signed myself and their credit cards up for this opportunity. So when I told them, I was shocked because they were all in. My dad turned into a madman, literally. He turned into Ron Draper. He sold every ad that I needed for the pageant program, and he wrote every line of copy. My mom, Miranda Priestley, had nothing on her because she prepared my wardrobe like I was going to the Ebony Fashion Fair or, for those of you who are younger, Rush Top. She even enlisted my aunt to design and put together my opening number.

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1: Just like y'all did. And then I was dancing to the edge of the stage in my fitness wear and holding my 8 count. Like my life depended on it. Because I didn't know what an 8 count was before a pageant. And then I was in my little tweed suit chewing up the scenery for my dramatic monologue because I was not going to perform on the piano. And by the time I went to change into my mother's evening gown that I had borrowed, I realized I was having fun. And I realized something else as I looked at the other girls as they changed, and I saw that they were shook. One was crying because she had missed the opening choreography steps, and another was crying because her boyfriend hadn't shown up for the pageant, and one was crying because she had a new pimple that they didn't have concealer for. And I realized that we weren't all that different. We were all swans growing into our wings, paddling furiously, trying not to make fools of ourselves. And I went back out for that final question, and I could take a deep breath like I'm doing now and relax. And I found my parents' eyes in the audience and locked on them, and I realized that I had always been a princess to them. So when they called the top 10 and my name was included, I wasn't really surprised. I had good a chance as anyone else. I knew by then. And then it was top 7, top 5, top 2. And it was me and one other girl standing there under the hot light like this one. And my hope, my heart thundered in my chest and it rose up in my throat. And then all of a sudden, runner up. Me. An audible gasp went across the crowd, or so my mom says, but let's face it, she's biased. And as I took my roses and stepped back into the shadows so the queen could be crowned, I didn't stop smiling, even though, you know, I did have Vaseline on my teeth, but really, it was because I knew that, in the words of James Baldwin, my crown had already been bought and paid for. I just had to put it on. And there was a silver lining because I was named Miss Photogenic, which came with a year's worth of free hairstyling. So technically, I did get a new crown twice a month for a whole year. And I consider that a big win because I was a broke college student. And now, when I'm on stages like that, well, like this one, and I want to run and throw up off stage, I look around and I remember that everybody else is nervous too. And that this is just practice. And we're all practicing. Thank you.
2: That was Alexis Barton. Alexis is an award-winning journalist and writer based in Birmingham, Alabama. She is the Moth Birmingham's first Story Slam winner, and I know this because I was blessed to be hosting that night. Alexis's work has appeared in the Washington Post magazine, Southern Living, and was cited in the Best American Essays 2023. Early in her story, Alexis said that her dream of being Miss Alabama was delusional. But I think it was the great philosopher and prophet, Seal, that once said, "No, we're never going to survive unless we get a little crazy." And we're definitely not going to get our hair done for free twice a month for a year without chasing our dreams. That is for sure. That is for sure, my friends. In a moment, a city girl learns how to farm, and a daughter must become a fierce advocate for her parents. When the Moth Radio Hour continues.

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3: 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I'm John Good. 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
4: So the summer after my freshman year in college, I got a job as a farmhand. And it was 2001, and I was 19 years old. And the couple that were my new bosses, they were in their mid-60s by the time I walked up their driveway in New Hampshire, and they had been farming for 14 hours a day for 40 years. And the husband would soon and forever become affectionately known to me simply as the old man. And he would wear a different canvas hat every day, perched kind of like a bird on his bald head. And he had like a muddled brow, a furrowed brow, and like two watery blue eyes. And he, his parents were French-Canadian, and so he had learned a little bit of French. And he also spoke with a pretty good Boston accent, but it was so slow that it almost had like a Down East vibe. And that was the year that Christina Aguilera's single Lady Marmalade came out on the Moulin Rouge soundtrack. And he would walk around the farm singing, "Voulez-vous coucher avec moi? C'est soi." He was mouthy, he was charming, and he was nobody's fool. And I soon learned that farming was really hard. The first week I worked there, he made me unload a trailer load of 50-pound bags of soil twice. We would be so dirty sometimes when at the end of the day that I'd have to take off my clothes and hose off in the driveway before my mom would let me come into the house. I thought I was going to die in his barn. The hay was so thick in the air that it would get into your lungs and it would like cut any exposed skin and be in your hair, and you'd find it like the whole rest of the day. And nobody understood why I loved it so much. And the farm became really like a part of my life as I went on. And it was so different from the life that I was leading otherwise. I was going to school in Chicago. And so every summer I would come home to the farm, and every year I'd go back to school where I'd stay up till 2 a.m. And then at the farm, I'd get up at 6 a.m. But I got to do really cool stuff too. Like I used to plant different varieties of pumpkins, and they had names like Cinderella and Jack B. Little and Racer, and they all sounded like bedtime stories. And my life couldn't have been more different than when I went back to school. I was a sophomore during the September 11th attacks, and I got really influenced by these Jesuit priests who talked a lot about nonviolence and peacemaking, and I went to teach-ins for the Iraq War. I rode all night to go to protests on buses. And when I came back to the farm, I realized that the old man did not share my views. We were both Catholic, and I had been introduced to this really radical, peacenik, kind of outside the bounds of the norms, Catholicism, and he was a New Hampshire Republican. So, and he would say like really kind of intense revenge stuff, and I would pause and look at him, and I would say, "I can never remember which gospel that's in. Was it Matthew or Mark?" And we like to have fun with each other. And the farm really became like medicine to me in his fields. My life at home was not great at that time. My dad had died a few years earlier, unexpectedly. And my sisters and I weren't really getting along. My family had moved to a much smaller house, and I used to sleep on a cot in the porch. And I didn't really feel like anybody at home really liked me that much. But when I came to the farm, they were always glad to see me. It was sort of like a sober, daytime, dirtier version of Cheers, you know? I knew that when I came back from school, you know, I'd always have a job at the farm, and I started selling Christmas trees for them in the winter. And my college friends soon realized that the old man was more than just my boss. He was something else. And he and his wife, never anyone I called the old lady, too much respect for her for that. Not that there's anything wrong with old ladies, but they kind of became like my surrogate grandparents. And I would come back from the farm visit them even after I stopped working there. I can't remember when they stopped paying me, but at some point I just would come and work. And that continued on in my life. And one time I was visiting them, by this time I was in my early 30s, and his wife looked at me across the table of the farm kitchen, middle of winter, and said, more like it was a question, but it was a statement, "You never met a guy you wanted to marry?" And I took a deep breath, and I said, "Well, I don't really date guys anymore." And the old man nodded and said, "I knew it." And he had this like self-satisfied smirk, you know? And then he said, "Well, don't expect me to walk you down the aisle at your wedding." And we'd never discussed that. But he knew if anybody was ever going to walk me down the aisle at my wedding, I would want it to be him. So I gave him the cold shoulder for a few months. And then his daughter, who started calling me her little sister some point in the early aughts, found out what happened and read him the riot act, and he called me. He's like, "I'm sorry, you know, I'll walk you down the aisle at your wedding if you ever need me to." And then pretty soon he invited my girlfriend to the famous farm Christmas parties. And it carried on like that, and they sold the farm in their mid-80s, and they retired to a condo where they grew tomatoes on their porch. And if you've ever loved a 90-year-old, as these years went on, you know, you hold on to every moment. You know that, like, you can feel the moments passing. And he would leave me these long, kind of sarcastic missives, voicemails with his, like, lyrical voice, like, asking me, "Where the hell have I been?" You know? And I've saved all of them. I listened to a bunch of them today. And a few months ago, his daughter called me and told me that the end was near. He'd been sick for a while. So I took the back road to the hospital and drove past the old farm, and the last gasps of autumn were turning the fields like this dull gold. And everybody was there. And by that point, nobody was like, "Why is that old farmhand here?" Like, I was part of the family. And the nurse that night was, her family friends owned a farm, and she said, "Everybody's out picking today because the frost is coming tonight, you know?" And it gave us all this sense of urgency, but also this sense of peace. And the next morning, I woke up before sunrise and took my dog outside, and the frost had come in the night, like silent and crisp. And I knew he was gone before I even got the call. He was a really good farmer till the end. He knew when it was done. And the night before at the hospital, right before I left, I gave him a kiss on the forehead. He had these big meaty hands that I held. And I said, "Hay's in the barn, old man. The field is empty. I'll meet you there. Thank you."
3: That was Heather Angel. My goodness. Listen, I can't speak for anyone else, but that last line, "Hay's in the barn, old man. The field is empty. I'll meet you there." That left me in the most reverential and joyous of tears. That is the stuff dreams are made of, words that touch our souls, that move our heart, and that stir our emotions. Heather Angel is a proud New Englander and lives in Massachusetts with her wife and their dog, Samson. She has worked as a farmhand, a summer camp director, and a freelance snow shoveler. She is now a high school teacher and healthcare chaplain. Heather enjoys public libraries, a proper cup of tea, and being the fun aunt. Heather still keeps in touch with the old man's wife and his family. After living in the city for over a decade, she and her wife bought a house near her hometown. It's across the street from a farm. She told us, "I think about the old man every day. I keep a picture of him in the visor of my car, and I still go to call him and then remember that I can't. I'm also so grateful for him that a decision to walk up a driveway looking for a job when I was 19 gave me such an incredible and unique relationship."

0: Our next story comes from Ophia Begum Ali. We met Ophia through the Moth Education Program, which brings personal storytelling to high school and college students and educators around the country. The Moth EDU brainstorms stories and gives participants the tools and guidance they need to tell them. We loved Ophia's story so much, we asked them to tell it on our main stage in Charlottesville, Virginia. Hey, listen, I'm from Virginia. It's the VA all day, two up, two down. We told it in Charlottesville where we partnered with the Paramount Theater. Here is Ophia.
1: I keep a paper bowl on my desk. It's signed and dated July 2025. And my father folded it when he was in the emergency room. And by the time he made that bowl, I had been translating for my mom and dad most of my life. And the first time this responsibility falls on my shoulders, I am about 10 years old. And I am wearing a mustard yellow velour tracksuit with Little Princess written across the chest. Nothing says ready for court like rhinestones and anxiety. My mother and I take the E-train to the Queens Criminal Court, and we hold the same cold metal pole in silence. And we hold on like it's the only thing that's keeping us from falling apart. And in the courtroom, the fluorescent lights make everyone seem more miserable than they already feel. It's the first time I see my brother in handcuffs, and his lawyer walks up to us, and she starts talking really fast. The translation back and forth is a bit slow because I am translating from Sylheti to English and English to Sylheti, except I can't find the word for Raymond. The closest translation I can come up with is he stays in jail unless we come up with the money for the judge. Now, I don't understand the criminal legal system, but I do understand my brother is not coming home. So I cut her off. And I say, look, lady, I am only 10 years old, and my mother doesn't understand what you're saying. So she squats down so her eyes meet mine. And this time, in a softer voice, she explains where my brother's going, what is bail, and how much we have to pay. And I just nod as if I am comfortable using legal jargon in everyday life. In that moment, I learn a rule. If I don't stand up for my mom and dad, no one else will. But the truth is, I don't want this role. I want to sink into my couch, and I want to watch Saturday morning cartoons with a giant bowl of Cinnamon Toast Crunch. Because everyone knows the milk is the main event. Instead, my weekends are filled with doctor's appointments, visiting a juvenile jail, and translating adult problems. My childhood felt less like a playground and more like jury duty. At school, kids would talk about Disneyland and Six Flags, and I want something to add without killing the vibe. But nobody wants to listen to stories about correction officers yelling at my mother to remove her burqa. So I stayed quiet. My family is from Bangladesh. So that means I speak Sylheti at home, English at school, and survival in between. My parents never sit me down and explain the Bill of Rights, but they teach me the rules of survival in Queens. My mother teaches me how to move without asking for permission, and my father teaches me how to fight without raising my voice. And those lessons follow me into every room I walk into. 20 years later, I am at my legal internship, and they hand me an assignment on something called an outlay hearing. And I go all in until it makes sense, because behind the case law is a 19-year-old kid looking at prison time. Then I get a call from my niece. She tells me that my father's in the emergency room, and he's diagnosed with cancer. I don't know what kind, how bad it is, or how much time we have together. So I go to the hospital to get the full story. And when I'm on the R train, I replay everything my niece told me. When the doctor spoke to my dad, it's all in English. No one bothers to call an interpreter. And I know my father. He nods his head the way immigrants do when the sounds feel familiar, but the meaning never lands. He catches words like his name and his birthday and hopes the rest will work itself out. And I hope that he misunderstood the diagnosis, or maybe we caught it early. But the truth is, I am terrified that this one time I am not there to translate is a moment everything falls apart. So at the hospital, I wait hours for updates. Visiting hours end, and nothing changes. So I leave the hospital, and I start working on the assignment. It felt safer to work on a legal memo than to imagine a life without my father. And I don't sleep. The next morning, I set an alarm to call the hospital every hour. And every hour, the nurse gives me the same response. The doctor will call you. But that call never comes. By the time I submit my assignment, my exhaustion turns into anger. And at first, I feel helpless. But then I realized, I've been doing this my whole life. And then I pull out my phone and I start Googling hospital policies. I start throwing out words like duty of care and patient rights, like I am starring in a reboot of Ally McBeal. I'm not an expert, but I'm exactly who my father needs me to be. So I go back to the hospital to visit my father and to speak with the patient advocate. And I am careful not to lose my temper around him. And I explain everything, from the silence to the language barrier. And all this man did was send one message to my father's entire care team. And that's when things started changing. They finally call an interpreter, and it's someone who speaks my father's language. And for the first time, my father understands what is happening to his body. And for the first time, he has a voice in his treatment plan. The doctors also call me regularly, and they explain the diagnosis and the next steps. And I have nothing left to say. And that's when the doctor pauses and asks, "How are you feeling?" For a moment, I imagine myself punching him in the face and yelling, "How the f*** do you think I feel?" But instead, I just breathe. Because this time, I choose to be the advocate. But here's a thing I never saw coming. Advocacy gave me something unexpected. Moments to bond with my mom and dad. These moments weren't just about paperwork or appointments anymore. They were real conversations about their dreams and their fears and things they never said out loud. As a kid, I would zone out while my parents were running errands. I would tap the buttons on my Game Boy or feed my Tamagotchi. Meanwhile, my parents were just trying to hold everything together. They never understood what it meant for me when I would miss school and fall behind on my assignments. And I never understood what it meant to leave a community that knew how to hold them up and start over in a country that never spoke their language. One afternoon in the hospital, I asked my father about his favorite memory of school. And he tells me that he dropped out in the third grade after his dad died. And like me, he carried his family on his back when he was just a kid. He smiles and says, "I liked making paper crafts." So I rip off a piece of paper and I say, "Show me." He carefully folds the creases until it forms into a paper boat, and I pretend I don't know so he can take the lead. And when he's done, I ask him to sign it. and he forgets the date. And the advocate in me will never allow him to skip that detail. So I remind him, never sign your name without the date next to it, to avoid any legal issues and avoid being duped. Now, if I can explain or translate my father's annoyance with me, it would probably be, even on my deathbed, you're giving me legal advice. He hands the paper boat back to me. And that paper boat sits on my desk. It is evidence that being heard can change everything. And it takes me years to realize this, but every single time I was translating for my mom and dad, I was also translating myself, trying to find my place in their world and mine. And that's still my job now. I make sentences sit up straight. Paper may sink in water, but words, if we make them strong enough, they can carry us. Thank you.
0: That was Ophia Begum Ali. Ophia was born and raised in Queens, New York. They are currently pursuing a Juris Doctor at the City University of New York's School of Law. Over the past decade, they have developed a deep understanding of America's criminal legal system. When not drowning in coursework, they love taking their cat on walks, eating through Queens and Brooklyn, and capturing New York's beauty and chaos through photography. For the record, any story that begins with a mustard yellow velour tracksuit and ends with advocacy and love is speaking my language. Have you ever felt like you have a story that you'd like to tell us? If so, you can pitch us a story right on our site, themoth.org.
2: I was in the car with my Irish twin, my older sister, in our sleek Ford Tempo 1984 on our way to a medical school interview. It was my dream to go to medical school, but we had no one medical in our family, so I wasn't sure if it was real. Just a dream, reality, who knew? But there we were, driving to the medical school interview, and the car broke down. The amazing Ford Tempo broke down. She said, I'm going to get you to that interview. So I'm not sure how, because we're stuck on the side of the road, and in comes a huge semi, parks right in front of us, and my sister jumps out and goes to talk to the semi driver, and then motions me to come back and to also come into the truck with the semi driver. So dream, death, I'm not sure where we're going here, but for some reason that day I wore this outfit of a long tapestry skirt, I don't know, like an English professor, and a sweater jacket, I don't know, fashion is not my forte. So in I jump in the car, in the semi, and I ask the gentleman his name. He says, they call me Sneaky Snake. Okay, where are you headed? He said, the state pen. I said, okay. I turn around, and there's a bed behind me full of carnival stuffed snakes. And I say, okay. So he said, I hear we got to get you to an interview. I said, oh, yes, please. So he drops us off at the next exit. I get to the interview. In the interview, they ask me, any recent challenges that you've had? And I said, well, our car broke down, Sneaky Snake, interview, here we are. And so from now on, as a doc, when I have a patient who's a trucker, I always thank them for making my dreams come true.
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0: From PRX, this is the Moth Radio Hour. I'm John Good. Our final story comes from Amina Brown, who told it at a main stage in New Bedford, Massachusetts, where we partnered with the Zyterian Theater. Here's Amina, live at the Moth.
13: There are two reasons I needed to get in my grandma's kitchen. One, to keep her recipes. Two, to catch a man. When I was a little girl, my grandma's kitchen was this magical place. And it didn't matter whether it was your birthday or a holiday or just a regular old Sunday. She'd say, baby, what kind of cake you want? And I'd tell her, Grandma, I want chocolate cake. And then I'd run outside to play. I mean, I never actually stayed in the kitchen to see what she was doing in there. I just figured she's probably clapping her hands like LeBron James in the middle of a basketball game, all flour and glitter and abracadabra hands. All I know is when I came inside from playing, there was a feast. Fried chicken and collard greens, biscuits and cake. And after the whole meal was over, my grandma would take that leftover fried chicken, set it over to the side. She'd take the cake, set it to the side, slice it, wrap each slice individually in wax paper, tape it closed, and then she'd grab an empty shoebox, line it with paper towels, half fried chicken, half chocolate cake, and each family got their own box to go home with. Maybe an hour into your journey, in the car, on a bus, in a train, you'd lift the lid of that box and feel like heaven was singing back to you, which is why as a grown woman, I needed to return to my grandma's kitchen. My dating life, it wasn't going so well. And some of the old Southern women said, maybe it ain't going well because you can't cook. And I resent the implication. I could cook. I could make spaghetti and meatloaf and tuna fish. Is tuna fish cooking? I went to my grandma and I said, Grandma, if the way to a man's heart is through his stomach, I'm not going to get there like this. You need to teach me all the things you know. She clapped her hands like she does when she gets really excited. And then she looked at me real serious. And I knew we were about to get to work. First assignment, collard greens. I'm there in my grandma's kitchen. We're hip to hip. There are no written recipes for any of this. So I'm just there in the kitchen with her trying to catch some tips and suggestions and take the best notes I can. We start with these big collard green leaves on the stem, soak them in salt water. She takes me through each step of the process, how you gotta cut the leaves off the stem and roll them up just right, cut them into 1-inch pieces so they have that perfect bite. We make my grandma's amazing collard greens, but now I gotta go back to my first apartment kitchen with its faux granite countertops that I was really proud of and try to make these collard greens by myself. So I do, and I put together a little tasting dish, take it back over to my grandma. She tastes it and she says, now baby, I think you got the texture right, but it's a little salty. I go back over a period of weeks and I try this until finally I hand her that tasting dish. And when it comes back to me, there are no collard greens left in it. She had no notes for me, which means I have graduated. I can move on to my next dish. I mean, I got a lot to learn. I got to make the mac and cheese and the candy yams, the cabbage and the rutabagas. So we do this over a period of a few months until I finally learn all the dishes. Then I meet a man. Things get serious with him. And so I say it's time for me to make my grandma's food for him. I make him this meal, and several months later, he proposed to me. Which means grandma's magic, it really does work. My boyfriend becomes my fiance, becomes my husband. We buy our first home, and my mother-in-law gifts me the perfect symbol of a Southern woman's domesticity, the standing KitchenAid mixer. It doesn't matter if you use it. It's just supposed to sit there on your counter so other people can be jealous of you. But me, I wanted to use mine. So I called my grandma and I said, "Grandma, I'm turning 35. This is what I want for my birthday. I want you to come to my house. Let's break open this KitchenAid mixer. Teach me how to bake your cakes. You taught me how to make everything except your cakes." She says, "Baby, let me check my schedule." Changes the subject, hangs up the phone. I wait a week. I call back again. "Hey, Grandma, I just wanted to touch base about this again because my birthday's coming up and I thought maybe you could come to my house. We could bake a cake together." She said, "Now, Mina, that was so long ago. I don't even know if I remember how to bake those cakes anymore." Changes the subject and hangs up the phone again. I wait one more week. I call her back. "Grandma, hey, my birthday's coming up, like right here. And I thought we could come to an agreement about you coming to my house, baking a cake." She says, "Mina, I got to tell you something. Now, I know you thought I made those cakes from scratch. But Mina, I was using a box mix." And I don't know if you've ever heard the sound of your childhood deflating. But this is what it sounds like, because no, not my grandma. My grandma has no use for a cake mix. My grandma surely gets the eggs directly from the chickens. I mean, surely when my grandma needs flour, she threshes the wheat herself. No. My grandmother does not need a cake mix. She said, "And baby, I don't even know if they make that mix I used to use anymore." Starts Googling small batch cake mix, North Carolina, because that's where my grandma's from. I said, "Well, Grandma, you don't even remember what it was called?" She said, "Well, baby, they used to call it Supama." And I don't know if you have Southern grandparents, but when you do, sometimes they say things to you and then the consonants just disappear at the end of the things they say. And you're left there to decipher what is being said to you. And she keeps repeating it. And I don't understand what she's saying. And she said, "Baby, you don't understand me." I said, "Grandma, I don't know what you're talking about." She said, "Baby, you spell it S-U-P-E-R-M-O-I-S-T. Supermom. And I said, "Grandma, you think they don't make Betty Crocker super moist anymore?" I said, "Grandma, now, I know you don't watch The Walking Dead, but if you did, you would know that when they go in that one abandoned grocery store to get formula for that one baby, you know what's still on the aisle, Grandma? Betty Crocker's super moist. Grandma, did you know you could drive into rural America, pull up to any gas station, and you know what's going to be sitting there on the aisle, Grandma? Betty Crocker's Super Moist. They're never going to stop making it. It's going to survive the zombie apocalypse, Grandma. Look, let's not worry about this. Can you just come to my house and bake a cake?" She agrees. We're back in the kitchen together, hip to hip. I tell her, "I want to make a pineapple cake. I find a from-scratch recipe the closest to what I can think her cake would have tasted like. We get in the kitchen together. She starts remembering some things. How you've got to gently take your cake layer out of the cake pan. How you got to poke holes in that middle layer so your pineapple sauce will soak through just right. She teaches me how to make an egg white frosting, and we make a really delicious and really ugly cake. The ugly part was a me thing, not a her. I don't know how to frost a cake. Which is why when my grandma turned 85, all of us have to gather together, her kids, her grandkids, her great-grandkids, we all gather together in a big old beach house, and now I'm the one in the family who cooks all the food that she taught me how to make. So I slide up to her and I say, "Grandma, what kind of cake you want?" And she said, "Now, baby, you know I want a chocolate cake. I want yellow cake with chocolate frosting." And I said, "You gonna get that cake, and that cake is gonna be super moist." I get in the kitchen. I've cooked all my things. The cake is my last thing to make. And as I'm stirring up this box mix, I'm just thinking, I'm one of the older grandchildren. Maybe she started this cake mix thing for the younger kids. Not for me. I bake that cake and take a little corner off to taste it, and yes, tastes exactly like my childhood. And she tells me an older woman in the church told her, "Use the cake mix, but make your frosting from scratch. That's how you'll fool them." And she did, a whole family of us. So after this meal, after we feast, we sit around soaking her in, asking her all the questions we can think to ask. So I say, "Grandma, what was the deal with the shoebox and the fried chicken and the cake? Why'd you do that?" She said, "Oh, I did that because it's what my parents did for me during segregation. In case we took a trip somewhere and there wasn't a safe place to stop, we made food to keep our families safe." She said, "I did it for my children during Jim Crow. In case we took a trip and there wasn't a safe place to stop, I made that food to keep our family safe." She said, "I did it for you grandchildren, because I want you to get home safe too." And then I thought, there's my grandma making magic again, taking injustice, taking a painful history, and pouring love in all the places she could get it. Which is why when it's time for my cousins to leave, when they say they gotta leave early, they gotta head back to work, I mean, I gotta keep the tradition going. I gotta take that cake, slice it, wrap it in wax paper, tape it closed. I gotta hope that cake and wax paper can somehow be a prayer that my cousins will get home safe too. And all these years later, I still got my KitchenAid mixer. I'm still married to that man. We've been married for 14 years. My grandma's 93 years old, and she is still telling us what to do. And I'm always going to be grateful for my grandma, for the magic of her kitchen, and of course, for a small batch, rare to find, little-known cake mix called Betty Crocker's Super Moist. Thank you.
0: Amita Brown is a spoken word poet, author, and performing artist whose work interweaves Keeping It Real storytelling, rhyme, and humor. A proud graduate of Spelman College, Amina is the author of the comedic essay collection Never Tell a Black Girl How to Black Girl. You gotta love that title. You gotta love that title. And it is out right now. It is also our sincere hope that she invites us over for Thanksgiving dinner this year. Amina's grandma is turning 94 this year and was in the audience at the Atlanta main stage, where Amina closed the show with this story. After the event was over, audience members lined up to take pictures with her grandma like she was a celebrity. And she absolutely is. She absolutely is, friends. Every year, Amina makes sure her grandma gets yellow cake with chocolate frosting that is super moist. To see photos of Amina and her grandma, or Heather and the Old Man, and to find out more about them and all of our storytellers, go to themoth.org. You can share these stories or others from the Moth Archive. There are Moth events year-round. You can find a show near you and come out and tell a story. The Moth can be found on all major social media platforms. That's it for this episode. We hope that you keep dreaming, that your wildest dreams come true, and that you will join us next time.

0: This episode of The Moth Radio Hour was hosted by John Good. John is a regular host for The Moth, an Emmy winner, a spoken word poet, and John and Barbara's boy. The show was produced by me, Jay Allison, and Michelle Jolowski. Co-producer is Vicky Merrick, associate producer Emily Couch. 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Additional Grand Slam coaching by Jennifer Hickson and education program coaching by Jonathan Cabral. The Moss leadership team includes Gina Duncan, Christina Norman, Marina Kluche, Sarah Austin Jeunesse, Jordan Cardinale, Caledonia Cairns, Suzanne Rust, Sarah Jane Johnson, and Patricia Urena. Special thanks to unlikely collaborators for their support of the Moth Education Program. Our pitch came in from Dr. Mary Rensel from Chagrin Falls, Ohio. Moth stories are true as remembered and affirmed by the storytellers. Our theme music is by The Drift. 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
4: Yep.
2: Hey, I'm Latif Nasser. This is Radiolab. And today it is producer and reporter Sara Kari's turn at the campfire to tell a story.
8: Yes. And we are going to kick it off with a story that I heard from a guy named David King.
9: Okay. Yes. Yeah. My name is David King and I'm a writer.
8: And tell me, David, how did you get obsessed with this story?
9: Well, I had the chance to live in Sweden in the 90s. And I used to walk past the square where the robbery took place every day on the way to the library, to the Royal Library for another project. And I always heard of it. It's a big deal in Sweden. But I had no idea how good the story was. I mean, it just had everything.
8: So this story, it starts off with a robbery, one that maybe you've even heard of before. But it becomes so much more than that. Because it would end up giving birth to an idea that lives in my head, in your head, in all of our heads, that has become kind of hard to shake loose.
9: Oh, yeah.
2: Okay.
8: But maybe I should just tell you the basic story first.
2: Okay, yeah. Okay, let's do that. Let's do that.
8: So, August of 1973.
9: Thursday, August 23rd, 1973.
8: In Stockholm, Sweden.
9: Downtown Stockholm.
8: In this sort of big square in the downtown. It's called Norrmalmstorg. It's got restaurants and shops and a big, fancy bank.
9: Sveriges Credit Bank. Sverige means Sweden. And on Thursday morning, the bank had just opened. A tall, muscular man enters the bank. He has a lady's wig on.
8: Gray zippered sweatshirt.
9: He has some makeup on.
8: This kind of bronzing powder.
9: A pair of tinted sunglasses. And all of a sudden, he rips out a submachine gun, fires in the air, says the party starts. Down on the floor.
8: But instead of just grabbing the money in the bank and running out the door, this guy, his name is Jana Erik Olsen, he starts taking hostages.
9: They're all young.
8: Ends up with three women and one man.
9: They were all bank employees, and he wants to use them as leverage for bargaining.
8: And this is not something that really ever happened in Sweden at the time. So the police...
9: They arrive on the scene fast.
8: Oh, the police car is kind of pulled up.
9: Right outside the building, the square.
8: Start stationing snipers on buildings near the bank.
9: On rooftops.
8: And right away, alerts are going out on the newswire.
9: The press is there really fast.
8: All the major newspapers and TV and radio stations. So, Jana is in the lobby with the hostages, and he starts yelling his demands to the police.
9: He wants 3 million Swedish crowns, which is a lot of money.
8: Like today, it would be like 5 million US dollars. But the really crazy thing is that then he demands that the police bring him
9: Clark Olofsson, Sweden's most notorious gangster.
2: What?
8: So Clark Olofsson,
9: 26 years old, he's very handsome. Very charismatic.
8: He was famous for robbing banks and breaking out of prison, but he was also very charming and sort of a media darling.
9: He had become something of a folk hero to Sweden at the time. And, I mean, in fact, I saw this one list of the 10 most influential people in Sweden. Clark was one of them.
2: Oh, wow.
8: Yeah. So anyway, Jana...
9: He wants Clark released from prison and brought to the bank.
8: And incredibly, the cops...
9: They actually released Clark. They actually do it. They actually bring him in.
8: So,
5: Clark Olofsson är just nu under transport.
8: Some hours later, Clark is walking into the bank. And at this point, the media coverage just completely blows up. It just becomes this huge national news story. 24-hour coverage, live updates are on the clock.
9: At one point, you had about 70% of the entire country watching this.
8: So pretty much the entire country is following all the news of Jana's demands, all the moves the police are making, but... Pretty quickly, everyone's attention turns to the hostages.
9: Yeah, the police start to see the hostages doing unexpected things.
8: By this time, Jana and the hostages are sort of back in the bank vault, and the police have made their way into the lobby of the bank. And at a certain point, Jana lets the hostages go to the bathroom.
9: And hostages go to the bathroom.
8: One by one, unaccompanied. They go down some stairs and around the corner, out of sight of Jana and Clark. And then they...
9: And go back to the vault.
8: On the way back, walking right past a bunch of police officers.
9: They could have run out. They could have left. But instead, they go back to the gunman.
2: Huh.
9: Like, what? Why in the world? What's happening? What's going on here?
8: And anytime they come out of the vault to talk to the police, their body language is kind of weird.
9: That's right. And Clark comes out with the hostages. He has his arm around them. And one of the police chief thinks that they're frowning at him, and there's a sense of hostility.
8: But the stories about these hostages really start to blow up when Clark manages to find a phone and brings it back into the vault.
9: Clark is calling his friends in the media.
8: And at some point, the TV program Aktuellt manages to get one of the hostages, this young woman named Elizabeth, on the line. So they ask her, you know, how are you doing? How are you holding up? And she says, you know...
9: So we're in good shape. We've been looked after. They've been real gentlemen toward us.
8: And when the reporter is like, so the four of you are just sitting there hanging out?
9: Elizabeth corrects them, says, no, we're not four. We're six.
8: Then Radio Sweden gets an interview with another one of the hostages, Christine Enmark.
7: Christine Enmark.
9: Christine comes on the line.
10: We interview her. We were not sure what she was going to say.
8: This is Bro Jansen. He was an editor at Radio Sweden at the time. And he told me that Christine basically says...
10: She's more afraid of the police than she is of the robber or Clark Olofsson.
8: The police are the real danger here.
10: That was extremely unexpected.
8: Like they're bad-mouthing the police?
10: Who trusts a robber armed more than she trusts the police?
8: And to the people listening to the interview, it's just weird because she doesn't sound scared or distressed.
10: Not depressed or anything like that at all. Mm. She just sounded angry, actually.
8: And so now everyone at home is glued to the news, trying to figure out what is going on with these women who seem to be siding with the gunmen.
9: Again, if you weren't brought into this story yet, you have another reason to be glued to your television or your radio.
8: And for 6 days, the hostage crisis carries on like this. There are reports that the hostages are helping Jana and Clark destroy security footage, that they are insisting to the police to let Jana and Clark go, and that they want to go with them. And at the end of this whole thing, when the police get them all out of the vault, you can see this on video, they're all saying goodbye to each other like they're old friends.
7: Yes. So there were hugs and kisses.
8: And at one point, the police are sort of forcing Clark down, and Christine says,
7: "Don't hurt him, don't hurt him."
8: And she turns to Clark and says, "We'll see each other again."
2: Wow.
8: So in the days that followed, what you had was all these articles and news reports trying to make sense of everything. And you get all these experts saying that what happened here is that these women, Elizabeth and Christine in particular, had formed an attachment to their captors, to Jana and Clark, potentially even a romantic attachment. Basically, that they had developed what we all now know as Stockholm Syndrome.
2: I got it. Wow. So this is the origin of that. Mm. This is where Stockholm Syndrome comes from.
8: Yes.
9: I went in with the idea, this is how it began. I thought that was going to be the story. But I had no idea how much we had wrong with it.
8: According to David King, who ended up writing a whole book about this called 6 Days in August, when he dug into the details of this case, the whole story sort of got flipped on its head.
9: I mean, from the beginning, in a way, because again,
8: in particular, David says what you see is the police from the very beginning had no idea what they were doing.
11: This was the first time that something like this had ever happened.
8: This is Lars-Erik
12: Karlsson.
8: He was one of the first police officers on the scene, and he's being translated here by reporter Alice Edwards.
11: We had no experience negotiating these kinds of things.
8: So pretty much right away, what they do is they bring in somebody to be their negotiator.
9: Yes, the psychiatrist, Niels Beirut.
13: The most famous psychiatrist of the time.
8: This is a reporter who was covering the situation at the time.
13: My name is Åsa Moberg, and I'm a writer and freelance journalist.
8: And she told me that Niels Beirut,
13: he was supposed to be the best negotiator with those people in the bank vault.
8: So he was supposed to be talking to Jana and Clark and then advising the police on what to do.
13: It doesn't always seem like it was very good advice.
8: For example, when Jana asked for all that money, at first the police seemed to be trying to meet his demands.
9: The police are scrambling to try to get this money.
8: And Niels Beirut actually walks in with the money. But it turns out to be sort of obvious that they're traceable bills. Which ends up making Jana, who already seems unstable, even more pissed off. And that at the same time, they're escalating the situation by
9: coming down the staircase, coming in other entrances,
8: trying to sneak into the bank lobby.
11: And we try to see what's happening.
9: And trying to, you know, crawl into this scene so they can shoot him.
11: Then Jana shoots at me.
8: Whoa.
11: 7 bullets. Like a silhouette around my head.
8: So Jana's really freaking out, ends up pulling the hostages back deeper into the bank. And when Jana demands that they bring Clark into the bank, well, they agree because
9: they're hoping Clark could be a help. I mean, the police were kind of desperate.
8: But instead, they just handed Jana a charming, media-savvy accomplice who

0: 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NYA.org.
1: It was very frightening for me.
2: So this is actually one of the hostages, Christine Enmark, in an interview that she did with podcast host Terrence Mickey. And she told him that while she was scared at first, once Clark showed up,
1: the situation became totally different. He said, "You can't have the girls tied up like this." He was calming everything down, and Janne became very calm. So I thought, wow, what's happening?
2: So while the police are sneaking in and trying to shoot them or sending in drugged beers, it's starting to feel like Janne and Clark are on their side.
3: You know, the hostages want to call home. They want to call their family.
2: Clark goes out. He finds the phone.
3: Brings them back to the vault. Hostages can call home. Janne and Clark make it happen.
2: Now, at this point, Janne and Clark have demanded a car, and the police got them a car and agreed to let them drive away. And Janne and Clark are nervous, so Elizabeth and Christine volunteer to go with them as collateral. And the cops are saying, "No, we can't do that. We can't let you go." But, you know, for Elizabeth and Christine, they just want to get out of the bank. And this is where you get those phone calls where they're talking to the media, where you hear them saying these guys are being gentlemen and they're more scared of the police than they are of Janne and Clark. Okay, then maybe the craziest thing of all happens. Around this time, Clark has called in a favor from one of his journalist friends and manages to get connected to the Prime Minister of Sweden, Olaf Palme. And so Christine gets on the phone with him.
3: Christine is like almost like begging.
1: I said, "I want to go with these guys."
3: You know, let us go. We want to go.
2: Olaf Palme, meanwhile,
3: he'd been woken up from a nap.
2: He listens to everything Christine has to say, and he's like, "No,
3: we can't do that." He says, "You know, we have law and order." And Christine is like, "Oh, you can tell me about law and order some other time."
2: And then, according to Christine, the Prime Minister says,
1: "Wouldn't it feel good for you to die on your post?"
4: What?
2: Yeah.
4: Why would he say that? What a tone-deaf thing to say.
2: Yeah.
3: The authorities denied that that was said. It's not in the transcript, right? But part of the transcript is missing.
2: Interesting.
3: I think it happened. And I think I know exactly where it happened. Because you can read the transcript, and all of a sudden, you could hear Elizabeth saying something. There are enough dead heroes out there. And it makes absolutely no sense.
2: Yeah.
3: Except this little spot, if you put it in, you know.
2: Makes sense.
3: If you insert that part where I think it is, then it makes sense. And Christine said it. Janne said it. You know, Clark. They all heard it.
2: Oh, wow. Okay.
3: So.
1: I was 23. I had this very low status at the bank, of course.
2: It's like one of those moments where just like all the blood drains out of you.
4: Right. The person who's supposed to be most in your corner is like doesn't care whether you live or die.
1: When he said that, I thought, you don't understand nothing.
2: Shortly after that, Niels Beirut and the police make a decision that would turn this whole situation into a total nightmare scenario. They sneak up to the door of the vault and...
1: I remember hearing when the door was shut.
2: They lock Christine and Elizabeth and the other hostages in there with Clark and Janne.
4: So now they're trapped in a vault.
2: Yeah.
1: If you excuse me, that's when the shit really hit the fan.
3: They call him a monster, they call him a madman, and now we're locking the hostages up with him. If you back someone in a corner, they can become dangerous. And honestly, he felt like a rat, you know, caught in a trap.
4: What was their, they just hadn't thought it out. They just were like, let's contain them. Let's trap them in the vault. Did they have a plan trapping them in the vault?
2: Well, it turns out it kind of was a little bit deliberate.
3: Niels Beirut realizes the more time these people spend together, the more likely, we hope, that they will start seeing each other as human beings. They will be less as objects, less as leverage points.
2: It's as if his strategy, his actual intentional strategy, was

0: some version of like mutual Stockholm syndrome, and he's literally trying to create that attachment. And in some ways, he does.
1: The police had managed to bug the vault.
2: I had the access to the conversations that they had. They're talking about, you know, their hopes and their dreams and what's the meaning of life, a little philosophy, what books have you read, and talking like old friends.
0: They start doing things to pass the time, like playing tic-tac-toe.
2: They're even playing cards, playing poker. And they got a lot of money to play poker.
0: They're in there now, and the vault is locked, and so they don't have food. But
2: Jana had saved some pears, and he pulled it out and split it up, divided it into six. And one of the hostages, or a couple of them, noticed that he kept the smallest piece for himself.
0: Hmm. Meanwhile, the police
3: started drilling.
4: From above, we started to drill holes down into the concrete.
0: This is Jan Olsen.
4: My full name is
5: Jan Erik Olsen.
6: Wait, so the bank robber?
0: No, actually, Jan was a police officer on the scene who happens to have the same name. But he told me that
4: the drilling was very loud. The entire building started to rumble. It must have been a horrible noise for the people inside the vault. I remember that there was some kind of scent, like a smell of something grinding hard against stone.
3: The light went out.
0: The vault goes suddenly dark because the police have drilled through some electrical wiring.
1: They're drilling. Jan's like, don't drill. He has hostages underneath, you know, the falling concrete.
0: Even strings up nooses and puts them around the hostages' necks as a threat.
1: But they keep drilling.
3: Day and night for I don't know how many hours, how many days.
1: So, I mean, it was a nightmare situation.
6: Yeesh.
0: And then comes
1: gas through the holes.
0: Tear gas.
4: And then something I'll never forget was the screams from below. These violent screams.
1: You can hear on the tape the coughing, the choking.
4: Devoured by the gas.
1: Help, help. And it takes over 30 minutes.
0: 30 minutes?
1: Yeah.
0: After that, Jana finally surrenders. They all come out of the vault.
3: And when I look out, I see these guys looking like Rambo.
0: And the police are right there.
1: No shirt on.
0: Because they don't want to get tear gas stuck on their clothes.
6: Weird.
0: And you know, this is that moment where after going through all of that together, the hostages are hugging and saying goodbye to Clark and Jana. And so they drag them all out to the front of the bank where they have ambulances lined up with stretchers laid out. And
1: the hostages were ordered to lie down on the stretcher.
3: And I refused. I wanted to walk out because I was so angry of the whole situation.
7: Det var Kristin Enmark, men hon satt upprest och verkade.
0: At the end of it all,
7: här har de två första ambulanserna.
0: The hostages all get taken to the hospital.
3: I read my journals from the hospital, and it was very emotional. It shows how scared I was when I came there, how I couldn't sleep, how I wanted someone to hold my hand. I was screaming.
0: And a doctor walks into the room.
1: And the first question that Christine received was, are you in love with Clark?
6: Oh, weird.
1: And Christine is like just flabbergasted by this. Like, what? The psychiatrist couldn't believe that she was not. Or another thing, they couldn't believe that Jan and Clark had not made some sort of pass at them.
0: And this story of this attachment, including the baseless rumors of romance, it continues along these lines, like long after the fact. Like when the case eventually gets to trial, there's a rumor about the hostages refusing to testify against Jan and Clark.
1: They testified. I read it. I read the entire transcript.
0: There's rumor that they got together and tried to raise money for the defense of either Jana or Clark. That also didn't happen. No.
1: I've read PhD dissertations on this subject. And they'll confuse. They confuse Elizabeth and Christine or Brigitte. I mean, a lot of basic details get bungled. I don't know. It's amazing how something gets going and somebody quotes it and doesn't check. And it gets quoted again and again. And then you get this absurd monster in the end.
0: Now, I should say, like, during and right after the actual robbery, psychologists didn't really talk about what happened to these women as some kind of generalized disorder. In fact, no one really even used the phrase Stockholm syndrome.
5: Huh.
0: But when we come back, we're gonna take a break. When we come back, we're going to trace the path of this idea that we all know from this rumor-laden Swedish bank all the way into your head.
5: Okay.
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0: 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This is Radio Lab. We are back with Sara Khari.
1: Hello.
0: Talking about Stockholm Syndrome.
1: Or the thing that, as I said right before break, in the months after the hostage crisis, wasn't yet even called Stockholm Syndrome.
0: Hmm.
1: According to David King, the idea of this, like, being a syndrome actually comes from...
2: from the New York Police Department.
1: The NYPD.
0: What?
1: Yeah.
0: Why?
1: So... in the early 1970s, hostage negotiations were a relatively new thing.
3: No police department anywhere had any kind of systematic approach for what to do. And it was, you know, let's see if we can talk or the hell with it. We're going in.
1: This is Ed Conlin.
3: My name is Edward Conlin, and I was a detective with the NYPD, and I'm also a writer.
1: And he's written a lot about the moment when hostage negotiation as a practice emerged.
3: And one of the things that interests me about it is that it was created in response to the 1972 Munich Olympics when Israeli athletes were taken hostage and killed. And we had a chief here who said, do we have a plan? What do we do if that something like that happened in New York City? The answer was no. And he said, let's come up with something.
1: And the guy who was tasked with coming up with something was a police officer named Harvey Schlossberg.
4: Harvey Schlossberg, a former detective with a degree in psychology.
3: If there was a museum of New York Jewish accents...
5: that's all it is.
3: Harvey's would be in it.
1: Yeah.
5: You can say a lot of things wrong. It doesn't really matter.
3: He's got the 70s sideburns. Mm. He smokes a pipe.
1: And so all through the summer of 1973, Harvey's trying to figure out what they should do.
3: And in August of 1973, you have the bank robbery in Sweden.
1: Harvey hears about it. He reads up on the case. And shortly after...
5: the Stockholm Syndrome. I'm not going to go through the whole Stockholm Syndrome at this
1: there's
5: point.
1: There's footage of him using the phrase Stockholm Syndrome with a group of New York City police officers.
5: At this point, let me suffice to say the Stockholm Syndrome simply means the forming of a relationship.
0: Oh, wow. So this is the guy, Mr. Stockholm Syndrome himself.
1: Yeah. And specifically what he would tell police officers in these trainings is...
5: you should not trust the hostage. The hostage will side with the criminal.
3: Don't automatically assume they know who the good guys are and who the bad guys are.
5: You cannot share intelligence with the hostage. The hostage will tell the criminal everything you tell him.
0: Wow. That's like, it's not a one-off thing. It's like, just presume that's true.
1: Yeah. And Harvey and his team, they train the FBI, and then they start traveling all over the place.
3: They train the world.
1: I mean, they trained 7,000 officers across 1,500 different police departments.
0: Wow. It's so interesting that so much of this is it's like a cop diagnosis, right? It's like,
1: yeah.
0: It's like law enforcement and, I don't know, the psychologists working with them as the ones defining what this is.
1: Yeah, totally. But then... in 1974, it leapt out of the police training handbook and into the public consciousness.
6: There's been a big kidnapping on the West Coast. The victim is Patricia Hearst.
1: Thanks to the kidnapping of Patty Hearst.
0: Oh.
6: The granddaughter of the legendary William Randolph Hearst.
1: So, February of 1974, just 6 months after Stockholm, Patty Hearst, 19-year-old heiress to the Hearst family fortune, is kidnapped by this group called the Symbionese Liberation Army.
7: Dragged screaming half-naked from her Berkeley apartment.
1: She's kept in a closet, beaten, and raped.
7: Then, 71 days after the kidnapping, a bank robbery by the SLA.
1: 2 months later, the SLA is robbing a bank in San Francisco, and...
7: in the middle of it all...
8: the girl in the wig with the automatic rifle was Patricia Hearst.
1: She appeared to be helping them rob the bank. Then she actually gave an interview saying that she joined them.
9: Oh, I've been given the choice of one, being released in a safe area, or two... joining the forces of the Symbionese Liberation Army and fighting for my freedom and the freedom of all oppressed people. I have chosen to stay and fight.
1: And sort of like with the Stockholm situation, when people heard this interview, they just thought she didn't sound the way that someone who's been kidnapped and beaten should sound.
0: Yeah.
1: There's no hint of...
0: coercion or anything.
1: Yeah, and so some people started to think maybe she's brainwashed. Other people, to this day, think that she was ideologically aligned with the SLA. And as the entire nation was trying to make sense of all of this, in June of 1974.
2: Well, I have to give Truman equal time.
10: So well, yeah. I think
1: Truman Capote goes on The Tonight Show with Johnny Carson.
2: Somerset Maugham referred to him as the hope of modern literature.
1: Super famous writer, like wrote Breakfast at Tiffany's and In Cold Blood.
2: Fiction, nonfiction writer, probably one of our times. Would you welcome Mr. Truman Capote?
1: He sits down with Johnny Carson and he explains, well, you know what I think is happening with Patty Hearst is...
11: It's what that thing called the Stockholm Syndrome. You know what the Stockholm Syndrome is?
2: No, I don't.
11: A couple of years back...
1: So he tells the whole original Stockholm story.
11: And they were having continuous sort of affairs, forced in the beginning.
1: False rumors and all.
11: These girls refused to testify against them. And one of them is now engaged to this convict and is going to marry him on his release.
1: That statement hits the newswires, and this totally bogus version of the Stockholm story just goes viral.
12: One of the women is waiting for the robber to get out of jail to marry him.
2: What?
13: One of the females went on to marry one of the captors.
1: Suddenly, everybody...
14: Stockholm syndrome and the mind control...
1: ...is talking about Stockholm syndrome.
12: The individual is reduced to total helplessness.
1: And running with this idea that people, especially women, in these sort of hostage or kidnapping situations, become attached, even romantically... to their captors. And then through the 80s and into the 90s...
15: It's a very primitive, almost childlike attachment that develops.
1: People try using it to explain why some kidnapped kids seemingly never try to escape.
16: For 18 years, J.C. Dugard was held by a convicted sex offender.
17: She developed a bond with her abductor.
16: Elizabeth Smart, kidnapped from her Utah bedroom in 2002, never tried to run either.
1: And pretty soon, it's getting used to explain cult members, sex workers,
0: right.
1: Victims of sex trafficking, victims of child abuse.
0: Right. It's the when you have a hammer, everything looks like a nail kind of thing.
1: Yeah, totally. I mean, it's being used to explain things that are not at all like hostage situations. Most prominently, domestic abuse.
18: How do you deal psychologically with a woman who feels like the Stockholm syndrome tied inextricably to the batterer?
19: So I think that the media really hooked on to this concept because it was mysterious. You know, how do these victims get changed in this situation? Well, here's a really simple explanation.
1: This is journalist Jess Hill.
19: I'm the author of See What You Made Me Do.
1: And Jess says when Stockholm syndrome is applied to women who are caught in an abusive relationship, it can act as almost a cover for a much more deeply pernicious idea.
19: That actually women, they stayed with their abusers because they liked it.
1: It becomes clear how it draws on a long history of psychological theories that try to explain or maybe even explain away those relationships, going all the way back to the early 1900s.
19: From Sigmund Freud, who claimed to have discovered that there are these essential forces that drive human behavior. And according to Freud, all women who were essentially lesser for lacking a penis and envied men for having penises were innately masochistic and unconsciously sought to be punished. So in the 1940s and 50s, when you had, you know, Freudian theories are really at their peak, social workers who were working with what we'd term battered women, they believed that women would actually look for men who would abuse them.
1: Then Jess says when you get to the 1970s, you start to have a supposedly more modern scientific understanding, drawing on physiological science about fight or flight and learned helplessness to say that actually women stay in abusive relationships because they are rendered unable to act.
19: It still lays the blame on the victim for her abuse. It's your passivity that drove the perpetrator to actually abuse you in the first place.
1: And so Stockholm syndrome comes around, and I think part of why it's so resonant is it ties all of those ideas into a super neat little package, right? Like you have elements of like, she's into it and also she's helpless. And those ideas are kind of just packaged together.
0: Yeah, it's a cocktail.
1: It's a cocktail.
0: Of those other ideas.
1: Yeah, that have been floating around in the culture. And these days, it's still thrown around by the media.
0: Is it in the DSM?
1: No, actually, it's not. And it never has been.
0: Oh.
1: And even though it's not in the DSM, you know, in the academic world, it still comes up. You'll see like a paper here or there that mentions it, or, you know, a psychologist going on TV that talks about it. And it's still sort of around.
10: Yeah, oh, yeah. In curriculum, it comes up. If you begin to work with law enforcement, it can come up periodically in that arena. It's just kind of part of the air that you breathe in a certain kind of way.
1: So this is Alan Wade. He's been a therapist for over 35 years.
10: Specializing in cases of interpersonal violence.
1: And Alan told me that about 8 years ago, he was working for a while in Sweden.
10: Out of the blue, one of my close colleagues said, would you like to meet the Stockholm Syndrome lady?
1: Meaning Christine Enmark.
10: The first person ever said to have Stockholm Syndrome is a bit of a rare opportunity. We arranged to meet in a Wayne's coffee shop in the central part of Stockholm. She said, are you interested in Stockholm Syndrome? And I said, well, honestly, I'm a little bit unsure about the idea. And she looked at me with a big smile and said, me too.
1: So Alan and Christine ended up talking for the next several hours.
10: One of the things I realized quickly is that none of the world experts on Stockholm Syndrome had ever talked with Christine. People had been traveling the globe talking about Stockholm Syndrome as experts.
1: But none of them, apparently, had ever asked her about her experience in the bank. So Alan just started talking to her about it.
10: Could I ask you this? Could I ask you that?
1: And he says that there were these moments in the conversation where it seemed like Christine was still trying to make sense of her own behavior.
10: She said to me, why did I volunteer to be the hostage that went with Jana Olsen to leave the bank? Why did I volunteer? So I asked for more detail about context. And I learned that there were three other hostages.
1: Christine talked about these other hostages, Sven and Elizabeth and Brigitta.
10: And when she said Brigitta's name, she began to tear up a little bit. And she told me, overhearing a phone call that Brigitta had from the bank vault with her husband, and said something like, yes, dear, I'm a hostage in the bank, and I won't be home for dinner. You're going to have to pick up the girls from school. And they'll be hungry. I left some fish at the back of the fridge, etc. So at that moment, I looked at Christine and I said, were you protecting those little girls by protecting their mother? And she looked at me with a very firm expression and said, you know, I had a purpose. So at that moment, the framework of so-called Stockholm Syndrome really fell apart like a house of cards.
1: So. For Alan, clearly Christine wasn't helpless or weirdly under the sway of these bad men. She didn't have a syndrome. She was acting in a way that was rational, that made sense given the situation that she was in.
0: So it's like even patient zero didn't have the thing.
1: yeah.
0: But now where does that leave you? Like what do you make of this?
1: I mean, obviously it's, as you said, Christine didn't have Stockholm Syndrome. And you can trace, as we have, how this thing that was started out as a lie becomes warped into this thing that we all know. And so I guess for a lot of the reporting, I've kind of been operating on that assumption. This is a lie. There's nothing here. But as I went through the reporting, I came across accounts of people that, you know, felt something for their captors, felt attached to their captors, and I haven't known what to do with it.
0: I don't know. I feel like I've even seen this in my own life. Like, there are people who are in these very complicated, toxic relationships, and they can't get out. Like,
1: yeah.
0: there is a thing to be explained.
1: I mean, yeah, true. And even when, you know, I go online and go poking around in places like Reddit or TikTok.
20: We need to talk about Stockholm Syndrome because
1: right away,
21: a very real trauma response that can happen called Stockholm Syndrome.
1: You can see that, like, for a lot of people,
20: also Stockholm Syndrome in relationships.
22: You start to sympathize with your abuser.
1: This thing that
22: I'm still kind of working for it
1: started out as a lie. It feels like,
23: I feel like I have Stockholm Syndrome or something.
1: Their truth, that they feel seen in some way by Stockholm Syndrome. They're self-diagnosing with it. And, you know, under every one of these TikToks, there's comments and comments of people being like, yes, that is me. And honestly, I just felt stuck. But after the break, I will tell you about how I got unstuck. Mm-hmm.
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0: Just a reminder, this episode contains detailed discussions of trauma and violence, including sexual violence and abusive relationships. I'm Latif. This is Radiolab. We are back with reporter-producer Sara Khari.
1: Yep.
0: And before the break, you were telling me how stuck you felt and how you weren't even now sure what to think of Stockholm Syndrome.
1: Right. So I did really want to talk to people that have actually been through something like this and are trying to reckon with their own experience.
0: How do they make sense of it themselves?
1: Yeah, like, so
5: if there were to be a mess up, can I just pause for a second, like, recollect myself?
1: Oh my gosh. Yeah.
5: Okay.
1: So I ended up talking to a couple of different people with very different experiences, but I want to start us off with this woman.
5: Yeah, absolutely.
1: Grace Stewart.
5: So I'm originally from the greater Philadelphia area, and I now do a lot of domestic violence advocacy through social media.
1: So I actually found her on TikTok, but she also has a podcast
5: called Why She Stayed.
1: And she does one-on-one coaching for people who are in abusive relationships.
0: Mm.
5: And I came into this space just through my own lived experience.
1: Grace herself was in an abusive relationship for several years.
5: There was a lot of emotional abuse, sexual abuse. There's so much.
1: And one of the things that I noticed in Grace's TikToks about the relationship, which is honestly what made me want to talk to her, is how despite all of that, when she was in the relationship, she would have a lot of conflicting feelings about walking away.
5: Yeah, absolutely.
1: I think I'm curious if and so I asked her, you know, had she ever come across Stockholm Syndrome and what did she think of it as a label or an explanation for her experience?
5: So, yeah, it's an interesting question.
1: And she told me that she did actually contemplate the term at one point in her relationship.
5: At the time, so many people just definitely wanted me to get out of it, but I was still very bonded to him. And I remember sitting in my recliner in my living room, just very disheveled. I hadn't eaten that day. I was just so sick with, like, anxiousness.
1: So sitting there on her couch, Grace says she opened up her computer.
5: And that's when I searched Stockholm Syndrome.
1: She says that when she read up on it, she felt relief.
5: I was like, okay, this feels like what I'm going through. Maybe I'm not insane.
1: Because, she says, it helped her start to see where her resistance to leaving and that feeling of being bonded to her ex was coming from.
5: People don't realize how much of domestic abuse is about confusion.
1: For Grace, it was,
6: I think I got it all wrong.
1: Confusion about what was even happening.
6: What if I overreacted and made something out of nothing?
1: Whether to judge her ex by his good days or his bad days.
5: Is he the good guy or is he the bad guy?
6: Is he kind or is he cruel?
1: Or if maybe,
6: am I a perpetrator? Am I a narcissist?
1: There was something wrong with her.
6: Let me just change this one thing about myself.
1: Grace says at the time she wasn't even sure what to call this thing that was happening to her.
5: I felt like I had nothing to point to, nothing concrete to say, this is what's happening to me. It's the thick confusion that kept me trapped.
1: And so when she ran into the idea of Stockholm, it was like, look, this is what's happening here.
5: And that was super, allowed me to take a deep breath. So if someone resonates with the term Stockholm at some point in their journey and it brings them clarity, then okay. It's not the term I would select as the best one. I related more to trauma bonding, which is the term that I find more appropriate for survivors, but it's a starting point.
0: Mm.
7: Thinking back to when I was stuck about whether Stockholm syndrome was true or false or what, I think what I heard from Grace is that there is a grain of truth here that matches her experience, which is that
5: kind and caring, even though
7: you can feel care or loyalty or empathy or affection for someone who's treating you badly. But
5: I remember the turn.
7: She also told me that the real turning point for her was when she figured out how to stop troubleshooting her own actions and instead
5: put the microscope on what the abuser's doing and kind of unravel their tactics.
7: Hmm.
0: What's he doing to make you
7: What's
0: stay?
7: What's he doing?
0: Yeah.
7: Yeah. And that's when she started noticing.
5: They'll inflict pain, then they'll rescue.
7: All of her ex's tactics, like,
5: he wasn't always telling me I couldn't go see friends or I couldn't see my family. He would just make those things very difficult for me.
7: Subtly isolating her, or
5: he used to flip cause and effect so much. He would say, I got him like this.
7: Shifting blame onto her. Or even,
5: oh no, that didn't happen like that. You're crazy.
7: Plain old gaslighting.
5: It was about power and control.
7: And Grace says that when she was able to identify what her ex was doing and how she was responding to it.
5: For me, that was what opened my eyes. It really sealed the deal for me. It really did.
19: So it's really important to know that coercive control.
7: What's interesting is that when I was talking to Jess Hill, she told me that this shift to looking at the perpetrator, looking at the abuser, it's also helpful for people looking at these kinds of situations from the outside.
19: When you start to see what the perpetrator does, the behavior of the victim survivor starts to make much more sense.
7: And like for me, to get to this point in the reporting, it was really exciting because it's like, okay, here's a way to talk about things that are happening, things that are hard to talk about without the victim blaming or scrutiny, and in a way that doesn't do more harm.
0: Mm.
7: But in the middle of all this, I sat down one evening and I was watching this sort of true crime documentary about the cult at Sarah Lawrence College. And I'm watching the people that are joining this cult, and it was all just so strange and foreign to me that I found myself having this knee-jerk reaction of asking these questions like, oh, why did they do that? What, like, why didn't they just leave? Like, why did they do X or Y or Z, you know, strange thing? And so, of course, as I'm doing this, I'm like, oh my God, I'm still doing the same things, like all of those same impulses to scrutinize the victim. And it's like, it just like immediately just slotted right back into my brain. And like literally in the midst of all this reporting. So that felt very uncomfortable.
0: Yeah.
7: And so I'm sitting there and I'm thinking all this stuff. And I'm like, honestly, maybe what I need to do is call one of these people.
8: I'm going to take a sip of this water.
7: Yeah, do it.
8: And get used to hearing every detail in such high fidelity.
7: And so I did.
8: Okay. My name is Daniel Barban Levin. I live in Los Angeles and I'm 33.
7: I kind of want to get a little bit into your backstory. And I think that this is the conversation that finally got me where I wanted to be. Not just like intellectually, but also emotionally. And I recognize that I guess what I'm about to ask is a really big question, but you already know what I'm going to ask.
8: Like what happened?
7: Yeah.
8: Okay. I went to Sarah Lawrence College. One of my roommate's dads, Larry Ray, got out of prison and needed a place to crash. And we said yes. And he started a sort of self-improvement routine with me and my roommates, which seemed fairly innocuous at first. And the next summer, he got an apartment in Manhattan and offered me a couch to crash on while I was working in the city. And I took him up on it. And all of that devolved over time into abuse, sexual abuse, psychological, physical abuse, coercion, and ultimately what you would call a cult. And that averaged around maybe 8 people in this apartment in Manhattan. I was there for about 2 years altogether, and then I left. And
7: so about 6 years after Daniel left the cult, news about it broke. This is in 2019. It became a big story. But for those 6 years, he said he didn't talk to anybody about it at all.
8: Yeah. I think just I couldn't really face what had actually happened.
7: Right. And I mean, it's like, how do you... It's just such a crazy thing to say out loud.
8: It's like you're telling them you saw an alien.
7: Totally.
8: It's really, it takes a lot of self-confidence that I don't really like come with out of the box.
7: No, I get that.
8: I wish there was one word I could say and it would be fully understood. But counterintuitively, actually leaving the situation required letting go of a need for an explanation. I had to accept that I wasn't going to know why this had happened, how I could justify it to myself or others. I just needed to listen to my body and leave, or else I felt like I was going to die. But, you know, I wish that I didn't feel like any of it was my fault, you know? Everybody who hears a story of a man beating and sexually abusing a bunch of 18 to 20 year olds in an apartment in New York think to themselves, I would have walked out the door.
7: I mean, I felt myself doing this when I watched the documentary, like knowing everything I know and working on this, I was still just like searching for something like what was it about these people, you know, and like catching myself asking that question.
8: Yeah, I mean, it's fair. That has been hard for me to navigate too. There were people who were living in that same house where he was sleeping on the couch and didn't get pulled into the cult. But, you know, speaking for myself, I was 18, going to college for the first time, had not reckoned with my neglectful upbringing and my mom's chronic illness and my own struggles with sexuality and just trying to figure everything out and having no guidance. And that's a great time for somebody who presents as a kind of father figure to show up and offer some relief.
7: On the other hand, Daniel says, I mean, he knows that his vulnerabilities don't fully explain what happened either. Like, we all have vulnerabilities.
0: We all
7: like,
0: have vulnerabilities.
7: A lot of people
0: right.
7: have vulnerabilities
0: right.
7: and trauma and all of
0: right.
7: these things. And it,
0: right.
7: and it just seems like, you know, you could either scrutinize the victim survivor more and more, or you could look at the pernicious tactics of the perpetrator. But Daniel feels like both of those things can leave people with the same picture of the person who is going through the experience.
8: That you sort of become like a mannequin and someone's pulling the strings as if you're being magically controlled.
7: Yeah.
8: And I think that it's so much simpler than that. I did things that I might not otherwise do because I was in a situation where that was the seemed like the most sensible option according to the information I had, you know? And I was scared. Like when I lived with Larry, I remember looking down at my feet and seeing like visible dirt spots because it had been so long since I'd been allowed to shower. And now, of course, that sounds so out of control. But you just kind of proceed trying to avoid pain, you know, and then you add on top of that, all of my friends were there and I watched them do the same things. We didn't have opportunities for like crosstalk or reality checking. It's like, you know, him slicing a grape and having me taste it and say that it tasted different, sliced horizontally or vertically. And I agreed, you know, even now I'm like, I guess this, the oxidization, there's like more surface area, you know, so it's,
7: yeah. And on top of all of that, Daniel was telling me about how at the time he was basically broke in New York City and he'd find himself thinking that maybe things would actually be even worse if he left.
8: You know, so it's just like the known evil versus the unknown evil and sunk cost.
7: Mm.
8: And, you know, the way you make decisions is just with the information you have. That's a way of answering that question, why didn't you leave? And it would be much easier if the answer was just, we developed Stockholm syndrome.
7: Right. I mean, speaking of Stockholm syndrome, I guess I am curious what you think of it or how you feel about it.
8: I think that Stockholm syndrome, it's one in a long line of really easy answers that we offer to ourselves in order to not have to confront complicated and scary questions.
7: Questions like, you know, is it possible that something like this could happen to me? Like because if you have those vulnerabilities and this kind of person walks into your life,
0: right,
7: then it's like really hard to say what you would do. I think that's right. That's the scariest piece of it. And I think that's what an idea like Stockholm protects us from.
19: It satisfies our need to be like, well, I would never respond like that. And the fact is, you don't know how you would respond until you're put in that situation. And I can tell you, victim survivors, they never thought they'd respond like that either. Things that they never thought they would do, they did under those conditions because it's a fundamentally human response.
8: I actually think that trauma is unfortunately one of the more normal experiences you can have. Yes, the facts of what occurred are extreme.
7: Mm-hmm.
8: But when people hear Stockholm syndrome, it's just like, it's such a throwaway term. And I think we should be suspicious of any concept which doesn't invite further curiosity. I mean, people, if it is a thought-terminating answer, and we just say, oh, well, it was Stockholm syndrome, anything that ends our curiosity, I think, is really bad.
0: I feel that. You have to want to ask more questions.
8: Yeah, right. And I think that if the questions that we were asked was less like, explain to me why you didn't leave, and was more like, how did you leave? I'm so glad that you got out. Can you help us understand how you did it?
7: Just to go back to the beginning for a sec, I can't help but think about Christine Enmark, you know, the patient zero of Stockholm syndrome, and all of the questions that for 40 years nobody asked her.
2: I always felt that I did something wrong. I said wrong things. I said that I was afraid of the police. I wanted to get out. I wanted to go with them. And after this trauma, all the attention has been focused on this. Instead of looking at what did Janne do? What did Clark do? What did the police do? What did the society do? You said, they're not really healthy. They got into something wrong. You know, a syndrome? So I have this 40 years of the feeling of doing something wrong. All the things that I did was instinct of survival. I wanted to survive. I don't think it's so odd

On the next Fresh Air, the story of Freedmen's Savings and Trust Company, a bank created for formerly enslaved people after the Civil War. A talk with Justine Hill Edwards, who wrote a book about Freedmen's and its unnecessary collapse in 1874.

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1: A flu vaccine, concluding that it may have some big advantages over traditional vaccines. The Vaccines and Related Biological Products Advisory Committee voted that the benefits of the new mRNA flu vaccine outweigh any risks for adults age 50 and older. Dr. Flora Munoz-Rivas is on the committee. She's an infectious disease expert at the Baylor College of Medicine.
2: The studies that were presented today were very well conducted. They have very clear results that are very robust in terms of demonstrating that additional efficacy above what we know existing standard vaccines can provide.
1: The fate of the vaccine is being closely watched because of the second Trump administration's hostility towards mRNA technology in the wake of the pandemic. The administration cut funding for mRNA vaccine research, and the FDA initially refused to even consider the flu vaccine. But the agency quickly reversed that because of intense criticism, and the top officials who rejected the vaccine recently left the agency. In addition to the vaccine providing potentially stronger protection, many public health and infectious disease experts are excited about the shot because mRNA vaccines can be produced much more reliably and quickly and can be updated much faster than traditional flu immunizations. That could make the mRNA vaccine far more effective when a new flu strain suddenly emerges, like it did this past season, and would be especially important if a flu pandemic erupted. Here's Munoz-Rivas again.
2: This also puts us in a position, having this technology available, to be better prepared for emerging strains or pandemic strains in the future.
1: The FDA usually follows the advice of the agency's advisory committees, but Health Secretary Robert F. Kennedy Jr., who's in charge of the FDA, has long criticized vaccines, especially mRNA vaccines. If Kennedy does allow the FDA to greenlight the mRNA flu vaccine, Moderna, the company that makes the shot, says it could be available for the next flu season. Rob Stein, NPR News.
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4: And this is Morning Edition on Maine Public Radio. Good morning. I'm Patty White. It's 19 minutes after 6. Coming up in 15 minutes, gun rights groups are hailing a successful Supreme Court challenge to a law banning drug users from owning guns.
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4: And now it's time to check the weather with Lou McNally. Good morning, Lou.
6: Hey, good morning, Patty. How are you this morning?
4: Doing well. Looks like we're going to see kind of a similar weather pattern play out over the next few days.
6: Yeah, for the weekend in particular here. It depends on where you are, what you're going to get. The further up into the mountains that you go and the farther north you go, the cloudier it's going to be. There are going to be some scattered sprinkles and showers for a good portion of the weekend. For central and southern Maine and down east along the coast, we should be able to break out into some sunshine. It's cooler. Temperatures only up into the 70s, dropping back down into the upper 40s and low 50s overnight. Leaves us with Saturday and Sunday both mostly cloudy in the north and mountains, but partly sunny as you get closer to the coast. So depending on where you plan to be this weekend, that'll be what you'll get for weather. And it looks like we'll be clearing out for just about everybody by Sunday afternoon. So it's not a complete washout in terms of sunlight for the mountains, but it'll take until Sunday before we get it completely cleared out there. Then looking out towards next week, looks like Tuesday and Thursday we'll get some widely scattered showers. So yeah, the pattern does continue to repeat, it appears. But look for a cooler and cloudier day today, particularly as you head north. And at this hour, that's the way it looks from here.
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1: From those who want to see a more democratic Iran, this is a bad outcome.
2: We heard Vice President J.D. Vance really go out and defend this deal in several media appearances, in a briefing. He said to the New York Times, if you think this is a bad deal, what is your alternative? So I'll put that question to you. What is your alternative?
1: Well, it is a bad deal. There aren't great alternatives. And that's, again, a powerful argument. We never should have started this war. This all could have been anticipated. The idea that Iran would close the Strait of Hormuz and get leverage for that, that it would be able to shoot off its drones and its missiles against neighboring countries. So at this point, the United States essentially decided to cut its losses. I think that's the only good thing you can say about this deal. But the real issue is not the deal so much as that you could have gotten a better one. It's the argument for not having gone to war in the first place.
2: Would you, I mean, if Iran came out as the big winner here, I mean, it's several goals of the U.S. just set aside, like containing ballistic missiles, I take it you would cast the U.S. as the losers here?
1: Among the losers would be the United States, our reputation for competence. I think the Gulf countries, the Arab countries, now have to live with an emboldened, capable Iran. The Iranian people we already talk about as a loser. I think Israel may be among the biggest losers. Its relationship with the United States has been badly damaged, and its freedom of action has been significantly curtailed.
2: Richard Haass, President Emeritus of the Council on Foreign Relations, thank you.
1: Thanks for having me.
2: This is NPR News.
3: And this is Morning Edition on Maine Public Radio. Good morning. I'm Patty White. It's 19 minutes after 7. Coming up in 15 minutes, polls show a majority of Americans don't approve of President Trump's job performance, in part because of the war with Iran. We'll hear from swing voters in Wisconsin.
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3: 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Good morning, Lou.
5: Hey, good morning again, Patty. Good morning to everybody. It looks like a pretty decent weekend coming up. Not a washout, but certain a couple of weak frontal systems that are still pushing out of the region and leaving some moisture behind. So we'll have to be dealing with mostly cloudy skies in the mountains and the far north here for today and tomorrow. Might see a bit more in the way of sunshine come Sunday. But central and southern sections of the state and down east are going to do okay. We'll be looking for at least partly sunny skies, if not mostly sunny, at times throughout the weekend. Still have some gusty southwest winds and small craft advisories are in effect along the coast through the day today, but they will be discontinued by later on this evening. So things will settle out here slowly. You know, that's the operative word today, slowly clearing out. Daytime highs on the chilly side for this time of year. Daytime highs will be getting up into the 70s, but dropping back into the upper 40s and mid-50s overnight. High temperatures on Saturday and Sunday in the far north and mountains where those clouds linger may only make it up into the upper 60s to low 70s, so bring the jacket with you if you're headed up to camp, and then we'll be looking for some clearing skies on towards Sunday afternoon. Next chance of rain showers will be on Tuesday, and at this hour, that's the way it looks from here.
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7: And I'm Steve Inskeep. Today in the World Cup, the U.S. men's national soccer team will face Australia. It comes on the heels of one of the best games the U.S. men have ever played.

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1: And can be updated much faster than traditional flu immunizations. That could make the mRNA vaccine far more effective when a new flu strain suddenly emerges, like it did this past season, and would be especially important if a flu pandemic erupted. Here's Munas Rivas again.
2: This also puts us in a position, having this technology available, to be better prepared for emerging strains or pandemic strains in the future.
1: The FDA usually follows the advice of the agency's advisory committees, but Health Secretary Robert F. Kennedy Jr., who's in charge of the FDA, has long criticized vaccines, especially mRNA vaccines. If Kennedy does allow the FDA to greenlight the mRNA flu vaccine, Moderna, the company that makes the shot, says it could be available for the next flu season. Rob Stein, NPR News.
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4: And this is Morning Edition on Maine Public Radio. Good morning. I'm Patty White. It's 19 minutes after 8. Coming up later this hour, Maine's Congolese community this week celebrated the DRC's first World Cup match in more than 50 years. Ari Snyder will take us to a local watch party.
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8: Good morning, Patty. Good morning, everybody. It looks like mostly cloudy skies are on the way for the mountains in the north for today, tomorrow, and on into Sunday before it starts to clear out. Everywhere else in the state, it looks like we've got some at least partly sunny skies and a pretty decent weekend coming up. No washouts to be had, but there will be some sprinkles and showers in the mountains. Daytime highs only up into the upper 60s to mid-70s, particularly up north. Overnight lows will be dropping back down to the upper 40s and low 50s. At this hour, that's the way it looks from here.
4: Checking conditions around the state. In Caribou, showers in 59. Millinocket, mostly cloudy in 63. In Freiburg, mostly cloudy in 66.
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11: And I'm Leila Faldin. Good morning. A Texas legislative committee has detailed major failures by an all-girls youth camp where 27 people died in a major flood last July 4th. Overall, more than 130 people died. The committee released its report on Thursday, finding Camp Mystic was not prepared for the flood and did not properly train its staff for emergencies. The Texas Newsroom's Blaze Ganey reports.
12: As floodwaters rose at Camp Mystic, counselors reached for their radios looking for instructions. That's the story they told investigator Casey Garrett.
13: The senior counselor in Cozy Corner said they were on the walkie-talkie. What do we do? What do we do? And it went unanswered.
12: That moment became one of the defining findings of a months-long legislative investigation into the disaster that killed

0: five campers, and two counselors. Garrett told lawmakers the unanswered call reflected a larger problem.
1: Nobody had any idea what they needed to be doing.
0: The report found Camp Mystic had no written emergency evacuation plan that met state requirements, staff and counselors weren't given specific emergency assignments, and campers weren't taught how to evacuate if floodwaters threatened their cabins. Former Justice Michael Massengale, who helped lead the investigation, says Camp Director Dick Eastland had no evacuation strategy, and if there was one at all, it wasn't shared with the people who needed it.
2: The plan that existed only in Dick Eastland's head is not a plan that satisfied the state's rules for camps like Camp Mystic. And when disaster struck, and it did strike on July 4 of last year, it may as well have been no plan at all.
0: Camp Mystic hasn't responded to any requests for comment since the report was published Thursday. In a previous hearing in April, Edward Eastland, one of the camp directors, said he regrets not communicating more and apologized to families of the victims. Lawmakers passed legislation setting aside funds for sirens along rivers and a requirement to have a state-approved emergency plan earlier this year, but Democratic Representative Joe Moody says the state's work isn't finished.
3: This task is not done, and there is more that we need to look in the mirror at what the state did in coordination and what we can continue to do.
0: Moody wants the state to look into making changes for trailer parks, rural homes, and the positioning of disaster response equipment by the state's Department of Emergency Management. For NPR News, I'm Blaise Ganey in Austin.
4: It's time now for StoryCorps on this Juneteenth. The federal holiday marks the date in 1865 that Union soldiers arrived in Galveston, Texas, and told some of the last enslaved Americans that they were free. Makita Peterson remembers celebrating Juneteenth as a kid.
5: I remember things like pony rides and face painters and the smells of barbecue and the feeling in your stomach where just everything is exciting. You don't have a worry. There was this sense of community.
4: Well, her father, Horace Peterson III, started the Juneteenth celebrations in Kansas City, Missouri, in the 1980s. He also founded one of the country's first Black History Archives. Now, Horace died in 1992 when Makita was just six. At StoryCorps, she sat down with her father's best friend, Tillman Stewart, to learn more about her dad.
6: The first Juneteenth, Horace said we needed a donkey in the parade.
5: Leading the parade, right?
6: Yeah. He was into animals, man. The donkey is reminiscent of 40 acres and a mule. So if you couldn't picture 40 acres, you dang sure could see the donkey, okay?
5: What was my dad like when he was a young man?
6: Yeah, well, look, I like to go back to when we were just out of school. We worked right across the street from each other. And we'd walk down to this little thrift shop, and we'd be exploring in there, and we'd go back to work after our lunch hour. We'd be all dirty. And the director would say, "Damn, where you all been?" But Horace knew that there were a lot of things that Black folk didn't know existed that were invaluable artifacts and pieces. But he didn't have any place to put these things. So he started out of the trunk of his car until he had space to exhibit them to the public.
5: I just remember being in the archives on the weekends, and I didn't realize what I was playing with every day was history.
6: When Horace passed, it's one of the saddest freaking memories that I've ever encountered. What was it like to lose a father who was such a beacon in the community?
5: I was more so probably confused. I remember that I started kind of collecting some things I could find, like his pens, things from his stuff.
6: And then you picked up the Juneteenth thing.
5: It just takes me back, I think, to that moment of my life where everything was, you know, it was what it was supposed to be. Do you think he would be proud of me?
6: Yeah, of course he'd be proud of you. I hear him say, "Man, let's go get a cigar. We're going to go over here and watch Makita. You standing on the shoulders of a giant." He was fantastic. But hey, I think you embody a lot of your dad. You are the heir apparent, and you have to take the throne.
5: Thank you.
4: Oh, that laughter. Makita Peterson with Tillman Stewart recalling her dad, Horace Peterson III. This year is Makita's 15th year leading the Juneteenth celebration that her father started. Her conversation was recorded as part of StoryCorps' Brightness in Black project, and it's archived at the Library of Congress. 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
8: Saxophonist Ben Webster could breathe life into a tune like no one else. 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
9: 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Thanks also to Holy Trinity Greek Orthodox Church with its Greek Food Festival, June 25th to 27th, with food, music, and more, 133 Pleasant Street, Portland, and Northeastern University's Rue Institute, bringing students, business leaders, and entrepreneurs together to fuel innovation in Maine and beyond. rue.northeastern.edu.
10: Live from NPR News in Washington, I'm Dave Mattingly. The White House says Vice President Vance's trip to Geneva for talks with Iran is on hold. Vance was supposed to travel to Switzerland today following this week's signing of a deal to end the war with Iran. The delay follows the latest fighting in southern Lebanon that left at least 18 people dead. That's according to the Lebanese Health Ministry. Israel says four of its soldiers were killed. In a unanimous ruling, the U.S. Supreme Court has sided with a Texas man who was prosecuted by the federal government after he admitted to smoking marijuana and having legally purchased a gun. NPR's Nina Totenberg reports.
11: When FBI agents came to Ali Hamani's home in Texas, he admitted that he smoked pot several times a week. He was soon indicted under the Federal Gun Control Act, which makes it a crime punishable by up to 15 years in prison for an individual to use illegal drugs and have a gun. It's the same law used to prosecute President Biden's son, Hunter, but his ruling is sufficiently narrow that it may well not apply to someone like Biden who used more dangerous drugs. Justice Neil Gorsuch stressed that it was extremely limited, in part because marijuana use has become so widely accepted and is legal in 40 states. Nina Totenberg, NPR News, Washington.
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12: Good morning from Maine Public Radio. I'm Patty White at 8:31. Just before 2 o'clock this morning, Deputy Secretary of State Julie Flynn announced winners in the ranked choice runoff for three closely watched primary races.
13: So the winner of the Democratic primary for governor is Hannah Pingree.
12: Nirav Shah finished second in that race. Bobby Charles secured the Republican nomination for governor. And Matt Dunlap won the Democratic nomination in the 2nd Congressional District race. He'll face former Republican Governor Paula Page in November. Maine Secretary of State says a Knox County man is eligible to run as a non-party candidate for sheriff. Albert Joy's candidacy was challenged by Deputy Daniel Landers, who alleged that Joy didn't meet the job qualifications and experience required by state law. But Secretary of State Shana Bello says Landers failed to meet the burden of proof, and Joy will appear on the November ballot. She says the decision can be appealed to Superior Court. Two Gulf of Maine offshore wind projects have been canceled as part of a $765 million arrangement with the federal government. In a deal with the Trump administration, energy giant Invenergy will abandon 4 offshore wind leases, including 2 in Massachusetts. Instead, the company will invest the federal money in natural gas plants in the Midwest and a geothermal generator that it can bring online faster. Critics say the arrangement is illegal and aimed at hobbling ocean wind power, which the Trump administration opposes. The deal to end the war with Iran leaves the U.S. with a big tax bill and Iran with all the benefit, according to independent Senator Angus King. He says the $300 billion from U.S. allies in the Gulf that will be dedicated to helping Iran rebuild is just another expense in a war he calls illegal and unjustified.
14: We certainly didn't get much in this deal, and we certainly didn't get anything close to justifying the expense in American lives, civilians killed, costs to the American taxpayers. We've paid about $60 billion in the last 4 months just in the U.S. in additional gasoline prices because of this war.
12: King says the nuclear deal agreement in 2015, which the Trump administration abandoned 3 years later, included inspections to ensure Iran doesn't build a nuclear weapon. This week's deal, he says, relies only on Iran's promises. For Maine Public Radio News, I'm Patty White.
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15: It's Morning Edition from NPR News. I'm Leila Fadel.
4: And I'm Steve Inskeep. The negotiations between the U.S. and Iran are a test for Vice President J.D. Vance. He was deeply involved in working out that memorandum the U.S. and Iran signed this week. He did not go as expected to meet Iranians in Switzerland today, but has more negotiations ahead. Vance has been defending the deal against critics who observe that Iran enjoyed immediate benefits and could enjoy many more. He says that all depends.
16: If they change their behavior, big things are going to happen for Iran and for the world. If they don't, no skin off our backs. Either way, we win. And that's the way the president has set up this deal.
4: NPR's Danielle Kurtzleben has focused on the vice president, who has become in some ways the face of this negotiation. Hi there, Danielle.
17: Good morning.
4: What is the vice president's role in the negotiations?
17: Well, he confirmed at yesterday's White House press briefing that he'll be leading the negotiation team. There aren't a lot of details yet on that, though. He had been supposed to go to Switzerland today for a ceremonial signing, but then Trump signed the deal a couple days ago. So now the White House says negotiation plans aren't finalized, and Vance and his team will just leave at the first opportunity.
4: Meaning we'll leave to go negotiate at the first opportunity.
17: Right.
4: Okay. How much is riding on him?
17: A lot. I mean, President Trump made a telling joke about this at a press conference this week. A reporter asked him, essentially, if Vance is the fall guy if things don't work out. And Trump answered with this.
18: This way, if it works out, I'm going to take the credit. If it doesn't work out, I'm blaming J.D. You better be careful, J.D.
17: Now, it got laughs. And Vance said yesterday that, yeah, it was a joke. But even so, there's a reason it got a laugh. Trump does not like to lose, and Vance is the face of these negotiations. He's been doing these many press appearances this week talking up his new book, and in those, he also talked a lot about Iran, and he gave that press briefing yesterday, and he's leading the team. So if the U.S. does not get what it wants, Vance may, at least publicly, have to own a lot of that. And we even saw a little taste of that this week as well, when some on the right pinned their dissatisfaction with the deal on Vance.
4: He's got a lot to accomplish in 60 days.
17: Yeah, absolutely. Though there is the possibility of extensions beyond 60 days. But
4: sure.
17: Even so, the Obama nuclear deal took more than a year and a half to negotiate. So if it's 60, even 120 days, that still could be a pretty short time frame. And then, like you said, there's a lot Trump wants here. He has said Iran will never have a nuclear weapon. Officials have talked about changing the course of the Middle East region. Those are high bars. And I talked to Mona Yacoubian, director of the Middle East program at the Center for Strategic and International Studies, about this.
19: The president's proclivities to exaggerate the terms for success then set J.D. Vance or whoever is undertaking the negotiation going in at somewhat of a disadvantage.
17: Now, in addition to all of that, she said Iranians are notoriously tough negotiators, and Vance isn't a seasoned diplomat. So really, it's hard to overstate how big of a job this is going
4: to
17: be.
4: What does he bring to the table if he's not a seasoned diplomat?
17: Well, he's been trying to laugh off that criticism, first of all, that he's not experienced. Yesterday, he said he has dealt with hostile adversaries, saying that, well, he was on The View this week, which, you know, haha.
4: Okay.
17: But in terms of his assets, it is possible that Vance's anti-interventionist positions of the past give him some credibility here. In addition to that, he's an aggressive messenger for the administration. So really, I think the thing to keep in mind, though, is that for all the White House is celebrating, this framework isn't an end to the war. It's a start to what might be a difficult process to end the war.
4: NPR's Daniel Kurtzleben, thanks so much. Appreciate it.
17: Thank you.
15: 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What about drink it? 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NPR's Jennifer Venasco has more.
20: It's 9 a.m. on a weekday morning, and producer Janet Ujung Lee and I are standing outside the main library in Manhattan, getting ready for a beer.
21: I don't know the last time I drank this early or that I woke up to drink.
20: But we're not here to drink just any beer. We're headed inside to taste a beer brewed from George Washington's 1757 recipe, which he wrote in a notebook during the French and Indian War.
22: It was a young colonel in the Virginia militia making something called small beer.
20: Curator and historian Julia Golia directs the New York Public Library's 42nd Street Research Library. She says small beer was called that because of the low alcohol content, about 1 to 3%. People drank it because of a lack of clean drinking water.
22: If everybody in your army got dysentery, you were in big trouble. Small beer to the rescue.
20: She says everyone drank small beer, men, women, and kids. In honor of America 250, the library asked local brewery Talea to brew a couple hundred original bottles for the library's use. It won't be sold commercially. A more contemporary version will be sold at Talea's taprooms in New York.
23: I'm excited. Okay, should we try?
22: Yeah.
20: Talea brewmaster Eric Brown opens a bottle with their version of the original brew.
24: We took the recipe from the notebook, kind of followed it as closely as possible.
20: The ingredients are pretty simple. Water, hops, yeast, and a lot of molasses.
23: Whoa. I don't know what I was expecting, but it kind of tastes like woody?
25: It's almost like a little, like, burnt sugar feeling at the end, I feel like.
24: Yeah, but it still has that kind of, like, characteristic cookie kind of spice, a little bit of minerality from the molasses.
20: It's a dark amber, the color of an Irish red ale. And it's cloudy, not filtered. The flavor is complex. It shifts in your mouth, more like wine. And it was served at room temperature.
23: Folks who like amber lagers, you know, even like whiskey, like dark liquor drinkers would really like this. Wow, I'm into it.
20: Then we try the new version called Liberty Lager. Brown says they wanted it to be reminiscent of Washington's beer without being too literal, meaning no molasses.
23: Definitely a little more drinkable and lighter, and I can see that. But I'm kind of enjoying how funky the first one is, the OG recipe.
20: If you want to try that OG recipe, you can brew it at home. It's in the New York Public Library's collection and on their website. But Brown has a couple tips. Use baking molasses, go to a brewery supply store for a pure line of yeast, and keep everything very clean. Cheers. Jennifer Venasco, NPR News, New York.
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0: The U.S. and Iran have an agreement. It's not a peace deal. It's a memorandum of understanding, of a new understanding of the reality between Washington and Tehran.
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0: What's really being signed and what it signals for the future of U.S. global influence. 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
2: Good morning, I'm Laura Kane at the BBC. A report based on Bank of England data suggests the British economy is 6% smaller than it would have been if it hadn't left the European Union following the Brexit referendum. The BBC's Nick Marsh.
3: If you support Brexit or supported it, you'll say this analysis doesn't properly take into account the war in Ukraine, the energy shock, the unbelievable growth of US tech compared to European tech. If you supported Britain being in the EU, you'd say that the UK would have been in a stronger position to weather these storms had it maintained access to its largest trading bloc.
2: The US has praised rare talks between representatives of Venezuela's interim president and the country's long marginalised opposition. In the first such meeting in almost 3 years, the parliamentary leader, Jorge Rodriguez, held discussions with the former opposition lawmaker, Dinora Figuera, who spoke on her arrival in Venezuela.
5: At this moment, we are demanding for all those who are calling for elections now. Look, we need a credible National Electoral Council, a strong and strengthened institution that has credibility, where Venezuelans' votes can be expressed freely, and where there is no doubt that this expression of the vote becomes a strength for every Venezuelan.
2: And the Afghan Defence Ministry says the Air Force has carried out overnight attacks on what it described as hideouts of Islamist militants in Pakistan. Pakistan has denied its territory was struck. I'm Laura Kane at the BBC in London.
26: I'm Patty White, Maine Public Radio News. Three hospitals in Maine have received warnings from the Center for Medicare and Medicaid Services for failing to comply with price transparency requirements. They're among more than 500 hospitals across the U.S. to be notified, according to a list obtained by the Associated Press. The three hospitals in Maine say the issues are technical. In Lewiston, a spokesperson for St. Mary's Regional Medical Center says its posted prices are accurate, but the hospital will change formatting to make the information more consumer-friendly. A Central Maine Medical Center spokesperson says the hospital's license number listed with prices had to be updated. In Fort Kent, a spokesperson for Northern Maine Medical Center says the issue was with formatting and links, and they've submitted a plan to correct deficiencies. A jury in Aroostook County has awarded a man from Madawaska more than $23 million in a medical malpractice lawsuit. Robert Giordano sued Northern Light Health and A.R. Gould Hospital for a missed and negligent diagnosis after he fell and injured his back in 2020. Giordano was treated in the emergency room and saw several medical providers in the following weeks, but ultimately became paralyzed about a month and a half after his injury. He remains paralyzed from the neck down. According to Berman and Simmons, the Lewiston-based law firm that represented Giordano, the jury's $23 million award is the second largest medical malpractice verdict in the state's history. The man charged with murder in connection with the death of a group home worker in Portland last month has been found not competent to stand trial, but Armando Javier Negrete may stand trial at a later date. A Cumberland County Superior Court judge this week ordered Negrete to receive treatment under the custody of Maine's Department of Health and Human Services in an effort to restore competency. Negrete was a resident of a group home operated by Shalom House when he allegedly stabbed 40-year-old staff member Marlene McNeil of Gorham in early May. This is Morning Edition on Maine Public Radio. In its first World Cup match in more than 50 years, the Democratic Republic of the Congo Wednesday fought the much higher-ranked Portuguese national team to a draw. For Maine's Congolese community, the surprisingly strong showing triggered an explosion of joy and pride, as Ari Snyder witnessed at a watch party in Portland.
6: Over 100 Congolese faithful are on their feet for the national anthem at Aura Sports Grill downtown. The crowd buzzes with anticipation, but for much of the first half, fans of the Leopards, as the Congolese team is known, don't have much to cheer about. Portugal scores in the 6th minute and dominates possession of the ball after that. Then, moments before the half, the Congo's Arthur Masuaka lofts a cross pass in front of the net, striker Yohan Wisa goes up for a header, and... pandemonium as the Leopards score their first goal in World Cup history. In the joyous mayhem, fans burst into spontaneous song and pour out onto the street.
8: Ain't nothing like it, man. We haven't been in a World Cup for like 52 years, so this is amazing.
6: Daryl Masella is on the street waving a Congolese flag.
8: These guys thought they had us by scoring the first goal, but we're just showing them that it's only a matter of time.
6: Sam Kalau has come down from Auburn for the watch party.
9: I wanted to be with my people. This is a representation of Congo in America, so that's what I'm here for.
6: As shocking as the goal was, Kalau says he could feel it coming, based on a dream he had a few nights before in which Congo won the match outright. Dancing in the street, nearly everyone decked out head to toe in the blue, red, and yellow of the Congolese flag, Kalau says he feels transported, far from this corner of North America where so many of his countrymen have put down roots.
9: So it's just feel like I'm home right now, you know? Siblings out here, all of them families, uncles, grandpa, sisters, brothers, all of them here at the same place, all together.
6: Event organizer Papi Bongibo says getting everyone together in the same place like this isn't as easy as it used to be.
10: Some people really wanted to make it, but with the immigration situation, they cannot make it.
6: The Congolese community has been one of the hardest hit in the state by President Trump's mass deportation push. According to the Deportation Data Project, ICE has arrested at least 53 Congolese residents in Maine since the beginning of Trump's second term. The actual number is likely higher because the most recent data haven't been updated since March. For Bongibo, that makes today even more meaningful.
10: Oh, it's a joy. Regardless of the immigration thing, we are here. We love Maine. We love the United States, and we are here to stay.
6: Sitting at the bar, Odavia Milolo says in French that the new reality of immigration enforcement wasn't going to stop her from cheering on her team.
11: ICE fait venir à tout moment, mais nous sommes là, on assume, c'est la vie, donc on n'a pas le choix.
6: ICE can show up at any point, she says, but we're here, we're dealing with it. That's life. And today, life is soccer, and things are looking up. At the final whistle, the Leopards have held Portuguese superstar Cristiano Ronaldo and the rest of the squad to a 1-1 draw. For Clement Kalamba Moyes of Portland, that's as good as a win and a moment of overwhelming pride in what it means to be Congolese both on and off the pitch.
12: We dress good, we know how to play soccer, we know how to do everything. So for me, we already win the World Cup. I'm good, we already win the World Cup.
6: DR Congo will next take the field on Tuesday against Colombia. For Maine Public Radio News, I'm Ari Snyder.

0: You're listening to Morning Edition on Maine Public Radio. Good morning to you on this Friday morning. It's approaching 9 o'clock on a day that's going to be partly sunny in the south, cloudy in the north and mountains with isolated showers, highs in the 60s and 70s. Tonight, cloudy with lows in the 50s. We'll have a decent weather this weekend. On Saturday, it'll be mostly cloudy in the north and mountains, partly sunny at times elsewhere, isolated showers, highs in the upper 50s and 60s in the north and mountains, upper 60s to mid-70s elsewhere. Sunday, cloudy again in the north and mountains with partly sunny skies for the rest of the state, slightly warmer with highs in the 60s and 70s, and some isolated showers. Monday, highs in the upper 60s to upper 70s, showers in the north and mountains, some sun in the south.
1: I'm James Menendez, host of BBC NewsHour. Today, heavy fighting in Lebanon just hours after the US and Iran signed the peace agreement that was meant to end hostilities there. Also, how bending forwards a lot at work may increase the risk of miscarriage in early pregnancy.
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3: 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Taking a look at the weather for today, partly to mostly sunny, except cloudy with showers in the northern mountains, high 62 to 69 in the northern mountains and 70 to 78 for the remainder of the state. For tonight, partly to mostly cloudy with isolated showers in the northern mountains, lows 50 to 58 degrees. 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
2: This is James Menendez with NewsHour Live from the BBC. Now, a new study out of Denmark suggests that bending forwards at work in the early stages of pregnancy may increase the risk of miscarriage. The researchers found that each additional hour of bending forwards in an 8-hour working day was associated with a higher risk of pregnancy loss in the first trimester, although it's not clear at this stage whether there is a direct causal link. I've been speaking to the lead author of the study, Dr. Hannah Frankel from the Department of Occupational and Environmental Medicine at Bispebjerg Hospital in Copenhagen.
4: Well, we looked into three different exposures, so occupational standing, walking and forward bending, and we looked at hazard rates with an increased risk of each of these three exposures. And the forward bending is when you sort of look at compared like a normal standing, so it's a 30 degree or more bent from an upright posture.
2: Right. And what was the increased risk that led to when it comes to miscarriage?
4: We found an increased hazard rate of 1.36, so a 36% increase hazard for each additional hour of forward bending.
2: And how did you get to that conclusion then? Just tell us a bit more about how you conducted the study and the sort of numbers of women you were able to look at.
4: So this is a population-based register study. So this is basically the full population in Denmark of working women who were pregnant from 2004 and 2018. So it's a little bit more than 800,000 pregnancies.
2: Okay, so it's a lot of women you were able to study. But
4: yeah.
2: Are we talking about causation, that bending down can cause miscarriage or raise the risk of miscarriage, or is this about association?
4: So this is association. So the mechanism behind it is not very well understood. But when we're looking at this large population study, we just see sort of like, are there associations between women who have done this to a large extent compared to women who have not?
2: Right. I mean, has any work been done into why bending forwards may increase the risk?
4: It is thought to be maybe for the standing and the forward bending. If you're doing this for a large period of time, you may have an increased venous pooling and a reduced blood flow to the placenta, which may sort of interfere with the growth of the fetus. And it may also, this is not very well understood, but it may also be due to hormonal productions, which may be interfered with.
2: Yeah. And is it specifically work-related bending rather than things we might do at home? I mean, one thinks of, you know, exercise and yoga and things like that. It's not that, is it?
4: It's not that at all. We've only looked into the occupational standing time and walking time and bending time. All other studies point toward a very protective effect of with doing this physical activity in your leisure time.
2: And is it particular types of jobs then that you have in mind?
4: So those who had the highest estimates for forward bending, they were livestock and dairy producers,

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3: You're back with On Point. I'm Meghna Chakrabarty, and today we are taking a deep look at the Memorandum of Understanding between the U.S. and Iran. We're trying to understand what's happening right now strategically on the ground, and what would it take to meet the deadline, that 60-day deadline that the MOU has for a final peace process, or a peace process to be finalized between the U.S. and Iran. And there's really, obviously, the biggest picture question here is, what does this mean now, specifically for the United States and its influence and power around the world? I'm joined today by Ambassador Nicholas Burns and Professor Vali Nasser. Let's listen to a little bit more of what Vice President J.D. Vance said yesterday. And after the MOU was announced, the vice president says he believes the United States' actions against Iran have been a military success.
4: Their nuclear program has been completely destroyed. Their capacity for enrichment, the facilities at which they were using to develop enrichment and develop a potential nuclear weapon, those facilities are still destroyed. Their conventional military is still destroyed. Their capacity to threaten their neighbors is still largely gone. And now we see whether they are willing to comply with the next step of the president's peace plan.
3: Okay. And so what in the MOU is the enforcement mechanism to get that compliance, as Vice President Vance said? Well, there isn't actually anything specifically written in the MOU, but here's what President Trump said he believes the compliance mechanism actually is.
5: It's a memorandum of understanding, and if I don't like it, we'll go back to shooting at them, dropping bombs on their head. If I don't like it, if they don't behave, we'll go right back to dropping bombs right smack in the middle of their head.
3: Okay, so Ambassador Burns and Professor Nasser, as you both know, there have been numerous hot takes all over media and the internet about, you know, sort of who quote unquote is the winner in just the outline of this MOU. I'd actually like to hear both of your analysis on this. And Professor Ambassador Burns, let me start with you. A lot of people are saying that the Memorandum of Understanding essentially is total capitulation by the United States to Iranian demands. Your thoughts?
6: I think it's an extremely weak agreement. It gives Iran far too much that it doesn't deserve, and it asks too little of Iran. Here's the specific problem, Meghna, mm-hmm. if you're a negotiator.
3: Yeah.
6: We've given up a lot of our leverage before the talks already begin. We removed the U.S. naval blockade from the Strait of Hormuz so the Iranians can export oil. We remove U.S. forces near Iran in 30 days, and Iran gets a free export of oil, the removal of sanctions. Iran gets a $300 billion fund, potentially. And here's the problem. The United States, and I'm reading from the text,
3: yeah.
6: The United States terminates all types of sanctions against Iran, United Nations Security Council, International Atomic Energy Agency, as part of the

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2: 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Maine Calling is coming up next. 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
3: Today on Maine Calling, what letters and historical documents teach us about enslavement and abolition in Maine, an encore presentation. For most people who grew up in Maine, school history did not acknowledge the state's role in slavery or the slave trade. In fact, many people had no idea that people in Maine had owned slaves. That picture of history changed less than a decade ago when a small handful of researchers uncovered documents such as census records and ship manifests. And now historians and genealogists are working to broaden that knowledge. I'm Jennifer Rooks. Today on Maine Calling, we'll find out about newer projects that focus on historical documents to learn more about Maine's past, particularly those who were enslaved and those who fought for abolition. Maine Calling is just ahead.
4: Live from NPR News in Washington, I'm Windsor Johnston. The U.S. says Israel and Hezbollah, the Iranian-backed militant group, have agreed to a ceasefire. The continued fighting in Lebanon had scuttled a signing ceremony of an interim peace plan scheduled for today in Switzerland between the U.S. and Iran. NPR's Kerry Khan reports from Tel Aviv.
5: A senior U.S. official speaking on condition of anonymity confirmed to NPR that Israel and Hezbollah have agreed to a ceasefire starting 4 p.m. local time. The announcement comes as clashes between Israel and the militants escalated overnight with intensified Israeli bombardments, killing at least 47 people and injuring 97, according to Lebanese health officials. Four Israeli soldiers were killed by Hezbollah. Israel says it will not withdraw troops from southern Lebanon, where it occupies a great swath of the country. The mayor of Nabatea told NPR immediately following the 4 p.m. start of the ceasefire, multiple Israeli airstrikes hit targets in the area lasting at least 20 minutes, including one in the heart of his Lebanese city. Kerry Khan, NPR News, Tel Aviv.
4: The U.S. Department of Education says it's offering student loan borrowers a temporary discount on interest. That's if they sign up for automatic payments, as NPR's Corey Turner reports.
6: Hoping to entice millions of borrowers back into regular repayment, the department is offering a full percentage point off their interest rate. So a borrower with a 6% rate on their loans would see it drop temporarily to 5%. The offer begins July 1st, and the rebate would last for 2 years until summer 2028. Borrowers who are already enrolled in AutoPay don't need to do anything. They'll automatically get the discount. The Education Department says borrowers will have until the end of September to sign up and qualify. Corey Turner, NPR News.
4: Researchers and other data advocates are calling for the Trump administration to revoke a new ban on a certain type of data privacy protection at the Census Bureau. NPR's Hansi Lo Wang reports.
7: Federal law requires the Census Bureau to keep people anonymous in its statistics. The Trump administration has banned one of the main ways the Bureau has done that, adding what's known as statistical noise to make certain data fuzzy, especially data about local areas and minority populations who could be easy to identify. In a statement, Commerce Department spokesperson Kristen Eichemer says the indiscriminate use of noise infusion has undermined confidence in the department's products and cast doubt on their integrity. Eichemer did not respond when NPR asked for examples. Beth Jarris of the Association of Public Data Users is concerned the ban comes with little explanation.
8: It takes the public out of the process. It takes the experts out of the process. This feels very much like a political choice.
7: The Census Bureau took down multiple pages about data privacy protections from its website. Hansi Lo Wang, NPR News.
4: This is NPR.
9: With this Maine Public Radio News, I'm Patty White. Just before 2 o'clock this morning, Deputy Secretary of State Julie Flynn announced winners in the ranked choice runoff for three high-profile primary races.
10: So the winner of the Democratic primary for governor is Hannah Pingree.
9: Nirav Shah finished second in that race. Bobby Charles secured the Republican nomination for governor. And Matt Dunlap won the Democratic nomination in the 2nd Congressional District race. He'll face former Republican Governor Paula Page in November. The deal to end the war with Iran leaves the U.S. with a big tax bill and Iran with all the benefit, according to independent Senator Angus King. He says the $300 billion from U.S. allies in the Gulf that will be dedicated to helping Iran rebuild is just another expense in a war he calls illegal and unjustified.
11: We certainly didn't get much in this deal, and we certainly didn't get anything close to justifying the expense in American lives, civilians killed, cost to the American taxpayers. We've paid about $60 billion in the last 4 months just in the U.S. in additional gasoline prices because of this war.
9: King says the nuclear deal agreement in 2015, which the Trump administration abandoned 3 years later, included inspections to ensure Iran doesn't build a nuclear weapon. This week's deal, he says, relies only on Iran's promises. Outside today, it'll be partly sunny in the south, cloudy in the north and mountains with isolated showers, highs in the 60s and 70s. Tonight, cloudy with lows in the 50s.
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13: I'm Jennifer Rooks, and this is Maine Calling. Perhaps because Maine is so far north, or perhaps because our history is a predominantly white state, there has long been an impression that slavery was non-existent in Maine. Well, over the past decade or so, more and more research is proving that wrong. Today, we're going to talk with three people who have done extensive research on enslaved people in Maine and on the abolitionist movement. Joining me, Vanna Carmona, who is the founder of The Prince Project, which focuses on the role of enslavement in Maine. Kathy Ostrander Roberts is a historian and author of the book Unmarked Graves and Forgotten Lives, which is about a settlement of formerly enslaved men and women who lived in the area around Kennebunk. She's also an artist and real estate agent. And Dr. Mary T. Freeman is associate professor of New England history at the University of Maine. Her recent book is Abolitionists and the Politics of Correspondence. Today's show is part of Maine Calling's coverage of the history tied to America's 250th birthday. Welcome to all of you, and welcome back, Mary. Vanna, I want to start with you. We did a Maine Calling show back in 2020 about Maine's role in the slave trade, and it was surprising to many of our listeners, and for many people generally, that there were enslaved people in Maine, and that Maine played a significant role in the slave trade, including prominent ship captains, names that we know still today, have streets and parks named after them. You had also heard that slavery didn't really have a presence in Maine. Tell us about what you learned in school and then the discovery that sent you on your mission.
14: Well, I went to school for 13 years here in Portland, and I never heard a peep about enslavement in Maine. And I continued on to never hear about it at all, not from my family. They were, most of them had come into Maine in the early 1600s and 1700s. Absolutely nothing. And it was just one day, very suddenly, I was out in a cemetery where I had a lot of ancestors buried, and I found a stone that said Prince on it. And I said, who is he? I haven't heard of him. And I thought I knew everybody in the family. And I went home, and fortunately there was some information on him, and discovered he'd been enslaved by my very own ancestors. And I was very upset. I was upset that my ancestors were involved in this. And I was also upset that I'd never been taught, because I felt that it was something that should have been taught.
13: It's interesting to me that Prince had a gravestone, because I know that much of this work is really difficult because there are unmarked graves. That's one of the many reasons it's difficult. What do you know about how Prince came to have a headstone?
14: Well, actually, that's pretty interesting, because there's no way that his enslavers gave him a headstone, because first of all, they were dead. My theory on this is that it was put up years later, probably in the 1860s or 70s. There were a lot of descendants from this particular family that sort of had gotten very interested in genealogy. That was very popular at the time, to get interested in your genealogy. And I seriously believe that they're the ones that put up the stone. And one of the reasons for that is because it turns out we found some evidence recently that nobody even knew exactly what date he had even died. So how could you put up a stone if you didn't even know what date he died? So that stone came later, and that's why it has all that information about how he came from Africa, etc. It was not put up because he was a beloved enslaved person, so to speak.
13: All right. And that launched, that led you to launch the Prince Project, which I'm going to come back to, because I want to get some other voices here. Kathy, I know that you've also been doing extensive research and now have a book out about what you've learned. Tell us what set you into motion into looking into the history of enslaved people around Kennebunk.
15: Oh, gosh, about 2008, I was appointed the local town historian by the town. And part of that was to research some of the cemeteries in the area. And in that process, I kept coming across written histories of the freed slave settlement. And I thought, well, where the heck is that? And we've not talked about that and haven't seen anything about that. So I started digging in deeds and probate records and census, whatever I could find, to find out where this so-called community was. And it took me a good long while. I think I've been at it about 25 years. And I did finally locate it and was able to spearhead several archaeological digs at the site. So it was it's pretty fascinating. My quest began basically because I'm trying to protect ancient cemeteries from being built upon. And this was one of those.
13: Were you surprised by what you found when you started digging?
15: Oh, yeah, absolutely. Like Vanna, I grew up in upstate landlocked New York and never heard of slavery in New England. And it just wasn't mentioned. It was always Southern slavery and the Civil War. So the more I dug into this and the more I learned that people all around me my age had never been educated on this subject. So, yeah, it was very surprising. And to see that it was such a large community, at the time, one census, 1790 census said something like 17 people, and they would have been free at that time. But that's a large community, one of the largest freed communities in Maine.
13: Mary, give us the big picture of slavery in, I'm going to say Maine, even though it was part of Massachusetts back then. What was the time period in which enslaved people were living and working in Maine? Do we know how many, or are we still figuring that out?
8: Well, I'd say the work of projects like the Prince Project is helping us to figure that out. But slavery in Maine existed from the earliest years of colonization of the region, Maine, and you know the broader region of New England, and into you know Atlantic Canada as well. So dating back to the early 1600s, there were enslaved people of African descent. There were also indigenous people, you know, local to the region who were enslaved sometimes within the region, or sometimes they were enslaved sent elsewhere. To the West Indies, for example. And, you know, the institution of slavery continued in Maine and New England into the 1700s, the 18th century. So it really wasn't until the time of the American Revolution that individual states began to reckon with this issue and pass laws or in the case of Maine, as part of Massachusetts, there was never exactly a law passed, but it was an interpretation of the new state constitution of Massachusetts that came out in 1780 that led to the legal end to slavery in Maine and Massachusetts. But we can probably talk more about this. There were many connections to slavery in Maine that extended beyond that, you know, clear end date to the legality of enslavement in Maine in 1780.
13: Well, tell me what happened in 1780. Were people who were enslaved just set free? I mean, what? How did that work? Or do we know?
8: That is a fabulous question. And it's, as everything in history, it's complicated. You know, and historians are still trying to figure out exactly how the end of slavery unfolded in Maine and New England and throughout, you know, what becomes the United States in that period. It's really the initiative of enslaved people themselves. I think that's where scholars and, you know, researchers have landed on that question, for the, at least for now. You see enslaved people taking matters in their own hands as much as they can, especially during the American Revolution. There's a lot of disruption and upheaval going on everywhere, but that opens up some opportunities for enslaved people to, you know, make claims to having a stake in this conflict, either by, you know, joining the military on either the American or the British side, running away when things are confused and they can get away, or simply negotiating for greater rights and freedom where they are based on, you know, the values that are being espoused in things like the Declaration of Independence about all men being created equal. So, you know, thinking about the moment where we are on the brink of the 250th anniversary of the American Revolution, it's a great time to think about, you know, how different groups of people have used the values in that document to hold the United States accountable to the principles there. And you definitely see that with enslaved people using various channels within formal legal and political realms, as well as on a more ad hoc, informal basis to better their circumstances in that period.
13: Vanna.
14: I was just also going to add to that, that one of the things that's always a surprise to me, well, it's not a surprise anymore after 13 years of this, is that in reading some of the things about slavery ending here in Massachusetts and Maine, it always talks about abolition, and it certainly absolutely is not abolition. That sounds good, but it's not true. It really was never a legislative decision. It was a judicial decision in which people simply could no longer take documents to into a court and say, I own this person. You couldn't do that. So if you couldn't do that, then they were by default free. But I also always add, so it's like slavery discontinued. It wasn't abolition. But the culture, it seemed like, of people living in with their quote unquote former enslavers, the culture of enslavement continued.
13: And Kathy.
15: I just wanted to add to that question, here in Kennebunk, too, I think that the people who finally had their freedom, what they did is they took, and many of those who had obtained their freedom, they ended up living with their enslavers even after the fact. And that was very, very common. So it was interesting to find that here in Kennebunk, they started their own community. They built their own homes. And the archaeology is pretty fascinating that shows how they transitioned from slavery to freedom in what they ate, what they, you know, that they had livestock. It's just fascinating to see tangible evidence of that transition.
13: Kathy, for folks who aren't that familiar with your area of Maine, where would you describe this settlement as being?
15: At the time, we were part of Wells, and obviously it was the northern section of Wells that was known as Kennebunk, and it's located on what we call High Street now, and it's in a state forest. Part of it is in a state forest, but what we've learned is there's a larger community. There's some in the state forest. There's some across the High Street Road. There were some individuals living at a distance of 2 or 3 miles. So there was a large community at that time.
13: Interesting. Vanna, we've mentioned the Prince Project a couple times now, so I want you to tell me about it. You told us about Prince and a little bit of what you've been able to learn about him. What is the Prince Project?
14: Well, when I found him, I thought, first thing I did is I said, well, I wonder if there's a database somewhere of all these, you know, to find out more about who was enslaved in Maine. And I discovered that there wasn't. So, but I thought, well, I'll just see who else, you know, it never dawned on me what I was getting into.

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1: My goal was to find the individuals, the people, because I didn't want them lost. I didn't want them lost like Prince being lost. So I just would say like, oh, this weekend I'm going to work on Prince, you know, so it became the Prince Project. And then, of course, it was only 3 years ago that we finally changed it to a nonprofit 501c3. But
2: so you're a nonprofit, it's a database, and you have people, other people like you who are doing this research and entering what they find, right?
1: Well, what we've done is I've done a lot of the research. Kathy certainly contributed over time. More in the beginning, it was hard. People didn't, when I told them what I was doing, they told me that I was crazy, that nobody was enslaved. They were just servants. You know, I kept hearing that for years. I said, but what is this bill of sale I'm looking at? So finally, about, I would say it was probably 2018, about the George Floyd time, it started to shift. But I've always wanted people to contribute anything they found. And even this past weekend, Kathy and I were talking to some people locally here in Maine who gave us a lot of really great data. And we're going to add that into the data. The database now has 2,300 people on it, just
2: so
1: FYI.
2: So when we're looking at scale, you know, I think that people are thinking small scale, but 2,300 people, these are names. You have 2,300 names and places where they lived and years that they were here. And you are using documents like bills of sale. These are not documents that someone can question easily.
1: Well, of course, there's always anything. I figure if anyone gets mentioned. So, yes, we've also used oral histories, but we've got bills of sale, census records, church records. Kathy knows this too. She's done a lot of the same kind of thing. So anywhere you can find anything. But I don't want anyone left behind. So even if it's oral history, it's fine. Maybe we'll find something to substantiate it later.
2: Kathy.
3: What I find fascinating about the research that Vanna and I have done thus far, I find it fascinating that the history wasn't ever talked about. There was no education about it. However, all of this data was out there. It wasn't that there was a lack of history. There were, like Vanna said, there was probate records, church records, all kinds of records available, newspapers, military records. So the data was always out there, but people chose to ignore it. And that's what hits home with me all the time.
2: Well, we do need to take a break, but when we come back, Mary, I want to ask you about your new book as well. So we will talk about the abolitionist and what you learned from some of the letters that you've been reading. We are talking about slavery and abolition, and we're talking about Maine history and what happened right here where we live. This is Maine Calling. We'll be right back.
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0: 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For complete details, please visit mainepublic.org.

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1: Welcome back. This is Maine Calling. I'm Jennifer Rooks. We're talking about researchers who are using documentation to learn more about the history of enslavement and abolition in our area. My guests today have all revealed new information by digging through records, letters, and other historical sources. With me, the town historian for Kennebunk, Kathy Ostrander Roberts. Her new book is called Unmarked Graves and Forgotten Lives. UMaine history professor Mary T. Freeman also has a new book out. It is called Abolitionists and the Politics of Correspondence. And Vonna Carmona founded the Prince Project to uncover the history of slavery in Maine and to correct historical narratives. Join the conversation. Mary, before I ask you about your book, I want to ask you about something Kathy said before the break, which is that these records were there all along, and that it just took a matter of somebody looking for them. And I'm thinking somebody even asking the question. It seems as though for a long time, we didn't ask the question. We didn't want to know.
2: Yeah, I mean, Maine definitely has a strong connection to its abolitionist heritage and to, having strong support for the Union cause during the American Civil War. I think as part of the 19th century swelling of support for the abolition of slavery on a national scale that, of course, peaks around the time of the Civil War. And then afterwards, there's efforts to kind of commemorate that effort. During that period is when Maine, and this is true throughout New England, kind of forgot about its own history and connections to enslavement. I study and write about abolitionists, and actually abolitionists before the Civil War called a lot of attention to Northern ties to slavery, both through historical, enslavement of people in New England, as well as ongoing economic ties to the institution of slavery through the Civil War. But it was sort of in the aftermath of the Civil War where people were perhaps looking back on their legacy and the region's legacy with a bit of rose-tinted glasses that a lot of this history was forgotten or even intentionally kind of erased or scrubbed out from local memory. So that's had consequences up through today in terms of how we understand our own history here in Maine.
1: And Mary, I want to... Earlier this year, we learned on a different Maine Calling program that the abolitionists, I think a lot of people think of them as the majority of folks in Maine in the late 1700s and throughout the first half of the 1800s. But that we learned that that's really not true, that these folks are really outliers, many of them thought of as really out there, and that most of the public disagreed with them. You have uncovered letters between them. Tell me what letters can teach us about how they thought, how they worked, how they did what they did that we didn't know before.
2: Well, you're absolutely right to point out that abolitionists were a quite small but vocal minority of white Northerners, leading up to the Civil War. There were a lot of Black abolitionists who were strong supporters of abolishing slavery all the way back to the era of the Revolution. But the 19th century movement, was definitely considered to be quite radical. Just its membership that included Black and white people, men and women, people of varying socioeconomic and regional backgrounds. It was a quite diverse movement, but was, a radical minority at the time. And abolitionists could be really taking a lot of risks by expressing themselves publicly. They did a lot to disseminate their ideas through, printed publications, newspapers, periodicals, as well as in-person traveling lecturers. But those people could be the victims of mob violence. They could be criticized. Their reputations could be damaged. They could be arrested for breaking state or federal laws. So it was quite risky to be an abolitionist, even up through the outbreak of the Civil War. So by looking at letter writing, I'm kind of looking at a hidden side to the abolitionist movement that doesn't reveal itself as obviously as some of their public actions. I'm looking at how, letters could be a kind of semi-private or sheltered space for activists to organize, to communicate with one another, to kind of work out their ideas before expressing them publicly. And to, sometimes participate in covert actions, including helping fugitives from slavery to escape, without, with a slightly less of a risk of being exposed than if they were more out there about what they were doing.
1: Great. We're going to go to a caller. Carl's calling from Stowe, Maine. Hi, Carl. Go ahead.
0: Good morning. You mentioned earlier the ships and so forth. And cargo ships, when they ship oil or coal, usually carry their cargo one way. But the slave trade worked this way. The enslaved indigenous people didn't make very good slaves here in New England because they were so close to home. Further, many of them who were enslaved, it was a sentence for them, and they could be enslaved 2 or 3 years, but they didn't like that. So here is how the cargo went. The ships would take the indigenous slaves to the Caribbean, where they would then be swapped out for Caribbean slaves and brought north along with sugar, which was the primary commodity. So you have this extremely lucrative slave trade going both ways. And that is just another factor in the slave trade here in New England. I might also just mention parenthetically that Cotton Mather actually had a slave that had been a gift to him, and I will leave that tidbit with you.
1: Carl, thank you for your call. Mary, this is the first time in my recollection that we have talked about folks who are indigenous being taken from Maine and taken, put into slavery, enslaved in other parts of the world. Do we know how many people? Do we have any idea?
2: Again, I think this is a subject of ongoing research, but it speaks to some of the work that the Prince Project is doing as well. But also, just, to add to what the caller was saying, it speaks to how essential Maine's maritime economy was from the very beginnings of colonization and how deeply that economy was tied into the institution of slavery on a much broader geographic level. So, the fact that enslaved people of both indigenous and African descent were being transported on Maine-made ships, as well as the complete reliance of the economy on that coasting trade down to the West Indies and bringing back commodities, especially sugar, that were produced with enslaved labor. The wealth of, early colonial Maine, some of those wealthy families, ship captains' houses, all of that came from the institution of slavery.
1: Ivana.
3: I didn't realize it when I first started studying this 13 years ago, but it only took a couple years to realize that exactly what Mary's saying is that our whole economy was absolutely based in one way or another on enslaved labor. And so there's a point where it's basically, if you were involved in any kind of shipping, whether it was shipbuilding or whatever, then you were involved and complicit in the enslavement, in enslavement in Maine. And it's also true, I definitely have found accounts where some of the indigenous people were rounded up, whether it was in some sort of a battle or just in general, and were shipped out. And the gentleman is absolutely correct that in order to really enslave somebody, you have to always isolate them. That's why coming from Africa, you're stripped of your culture, your language, your name, everything, and then you're plopped down and said, you're a slave now.
1: Kathy.
4: I did want to add that although, yes, many were sent, indigenous people were sent to the West Indies and various other places. We have many records of several who were enslaved right here in Maine. I have 1751 poll tax records that denote that each town had X number of slaves and X number of Indians, and their value in 1751 at 13 pounds each sometimes exceeded the cost of the value of homes, but they actually were being enslaved right here and not sent elsewhere, those people. So
1: Carl, thank you.
3: I have some of those records. I see also, I do, when I find somebody who's that had in whatever documents we find that say that they were indigenous and they were enslaved, then they go on the Prince Project for sure on our database. True.
1: Carl, thank you so much for your call. Let's see, a few emails coming in here. I'll go to this one. I'm interested in learning more about the role of the Gardiner family, both in transatlantic trade in slaves and later in trans-Pacific trade in Chinese. And he's using quotes here, coolies. Does anybody know about the Gardiner family? And is that?
3: Yes, I know about the Gardiner family. They were actually in Massachusetts, and they had land up here, which is now, by the way, Gardiner, and Pittston and Hollowell. So they had land up here. It's kind of a complicated history, so I'm not quite sure about Gardiner's trade with China or anything like that, but I certainly know that he was involved. He was an enslaver. He was, you know, well-to-do, and he was connected to Maine, but there's a long, long story there.
1: So all right. Peter asked in an email, the town of Searsport is proud of its seafaring heritage. Is there evidence of Searsport captains' involvement in the slave trade? Mary, do we know specifically if some of the captains, I mean, all you have to do is drive through Searsport and see all those big, beautiful houses to know that there were sea captains there.
2: Well, I would certainly plug the Penobscot Marine Museum as a great resource on this topic. I believe they've done exhibitions and research related to this. And, you know, I can't tell you any specific names of people or families, but, you know, I think just echoing kind of the conversation we've had, it speaks to how you could go up and down Maine's coast and look in every single coastal community and find these historical connections without really having to scratch the surface too deeply. Again, it's a matter of a few generations, perhaps, in which this history has been forgotten. But if you go back even to histories of local towns that were published back in the 19th century, you can often find reference to enslavement and involvement in Atlantic trading that involves slavery. And, you know, it just shows you there's so much more out there to be discovered and learned, but the pattern is certainly there.
1: We'll go to Ron. Go ahead. That's fine. I was going to go to another call. Kathy, go ahead.
4: Just to Mary's point, similar here in Kennebec and other towns, the whole narrative is wealthy ship captains, and you see the mansions, and then you dig deeper, and you realize that all of that was built on the backs of slavery. So it's kind of an eye-opener. So I wouldn't be surprised about Searsport either.
1: Yeah. And you mentioned sugar before, which, of course, was important in rum, but we can't forget cotton. Because in all the mills in New England. We'll go to Ron calling from Waldoboro. Hi, Ron. Go ahead.
5: Yeah, hi. So I've read, thank you for this panel and topic. I've read a while ago Jasper Stahl's History of Waldoboro, so it's opposite to what you've just been talking about with the shipbuilding, which was Waldoboro's, you know, fortune in those days and built the community as being the first or second largest port in New England or the Atlantic coast and all that business. And so, but in the book of Jasper Stahl's History of Broad Bay, he gives very little reference to either the indigenous population, which are referred to as savages. Actually, there were four wars that the Indians fought against the colonial settlers, and he does mention the Underground Railroad, but very little discussion of the whole abolitionist period or what that was about. And so I was wondering, and whether you actually had specific research or could point to research on, and I think others would be interested in this, the ships and captains that actually did trade in the Caribbean and Jamaica and so forth, and in one way or another, and profited handsomely from the whole enslavement period.
1: Ron, are you asking specifically about ships from Waldoboro or from Maine generally?
5: Yeah. From Waldoboro, but, from Waldoboro. There was a settlement in a black community in Warren, too, which I don't know if anybody's mentioned here yet.
1: Let's ask the two questions. I'll have Vanna tell us about the settlement. She knows about the settlement in Warren, but do any of you know about specific ship captains from Waldoboro?
2: Well, I would also recommend Kate McMahon, who is a historian at Castine Historical Society and who's done a lot of research about this whole topic of, maritime connections and economic profits tied to slavery in the Maine coast. And also she's connected to the Atlantic Black Box Project, which also has a lot of research on this topic. So those are two resources that I would suggest reaching out to if you're interested in that topic.
4: I think there's some actual databases they've created that names ships and where they sailed and those that were involved in the slave trade. It's pretty fascinating.
1: Right.
3: I think it's called Slave Voyages. Is that the name of the database?
4: I think that's what I was trying to remember.
3: And Kate McMahon has done fabulous work on this for the last few years. She'd be a great resource for you. And you folks also, if you go to the Prince Project database is up online. You can search it. You go to our website, princeproject.org, go to database, and you can search and see if you can find anything that way too. And if you find anything that's not included in the database, by all means, let us know.
1: And Vanna, you said you did know about the settlement that Ron was talking about that's in Warren.
3: Yes. Yeah. The Peters family. Yeah. And Kate McMahon, again, is a fabulous researcher for that. She did a huge amount of research on that Warren. It was Sarah Peters and the whole family, and they settled up there, kind of like the Ridge community, et cetera, and then expanded from there. Fascinating story.
1: It's fascinating because Kate McMahon was on Maine Calling in 2020 when we originally did a program about slavery in Maine. And she was talking about going into historical societies and people were not happy to see her. They were not happy about the question she was asking. And I'm wondering if you all have had that same experience.
3: Oh, yeah.
4: Yeah, we definitely, all of us probably have come up against a lot of resistance. People just were insulted by the thought of it, that we were exploring something that they clearly didn't think existed.
1: Ron, thank you for your questions. So many questions coming in, but we do have to take another quick break. We'll be right back. And a note, this program is a rebroadcast of an earlier show. We are not taking any phone calls or responding to emails or social media posts.
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1: Welcome back. This is Maine Calling. I'm Jennifer Rooks. We are talking about information that is coming to light about the lives of enslaved people and those working to ensure their freedom. We're talking with some of the people working to uncover this previously hidden history. My guest, Mary Freeman, who is an associate professor of New England history at UMaine, Vonna Carmona, founder of the Prince Project, and Kathy Ostrander Roberts, historian and author focused on the Ridge Settlement in southern coastal Maine. Mary, you sent me a note talking about the connection between the revolution and abolitionism. Here we are about at the 250th anniversary. What is the connection?
2: Well, actually, the opening scene of my book is in 1773 in Boston, where a group of enslaved and formerly enslaved Black men wrote a letter representing what they called their committee, so suggesting that there was a broader level of organization going on, where they argued that, you know, as Massachusetts colonists were starting to talk about the potential to break away from Great Britain, and were actually using the language of slavery to describe their relationship to you know, the monarchy, to Great Britain, saying they were enslaved to the British crown. Enslaved people and free people of African descent started to, you know, use that as an argument to say, hey, slavery itself actually exists here. And if you're using that kind of language and argument, then you should really think seriously about the institution of slavery. So, you know, I argue in my book that we should not only look to 19th century abolitionism, but we should look even earlier to the period of the American Revolution, where you have enslaved and free Black people starting to work together to build, you know, an abolitionist movement that early on, you know, amid the kind of disruption of revolutionary politics and then the outbreak of the war. So, you know, as we start to commemorate this, you know, 250th anniversary, it's also, to me, an anniversary that speaks to kind of the radical activism of abolitionism that started to happen in that period, led by enslaved and formerly enslaved people.
1: We'll go to Mary calling from Saco. Hi, Mary, go ahead.
9: Hello, thank you for taking my call. I just wanted to mention on a sort of universal level that many people don't know or understand about the enslavement of Africans was that when the British Royal Company enacted slavery for their colonies, it was chattel slavery. And that's something that makes it different from any kind of slavery that existed before or after Africans were enslaved. In other words, they were enslaved forever, and their children were enslaved forever. And that's a very different kind of slavery. It's not the kind of slavery that somebody like Ron DeSantis talks about. And I think that's a significant difference and one that people should understand.
1: Thank you, Mary.
3: I was going to say, absolutely. There's been slavery all through societies all over the world since it seems like the beginning of time, but you don't see this kind of slavery, this chattel slavery. Certainly, it was a whole new approach. And even when we started to see people of African descent coming into Maine in the early 1600s, it was throughout the 1600s that it really changed. Originally, it wasn't the chattel slavery that we're discussing here, but throughout, by the end of the 1600s, it certainly was.
1: Mm. And Kathy?
4: You can especially see that when you look at old and estate inventories, and they list persons of color right along with the cows and the horses as, you know, just not as individuals, but as chattel. Yeah. And they just they'll say something, Phyllis Negro wench, 30 pounds. And she's listed right alongside of the kitchen utensils and the animals.
1: Mm. Mary, thank you for your call. All three of you, I want to ask you the same question, which is, Why, in your view, is it so important, and Fauna, I'll start with you, to make people aware of what happened so long ago? Why are you so very compelled to make sure the Prince Project captures every name?
3: Well, I don't want these people forgotten, because I think it's offensive that this is the way we were teaching our history for all these centuries. And I think it's just simply wrong. I was offended that this wasn't taught to me. I don't want it taught, that this whitewashed history. I don't want it taught to my children or my grandchildren. I think that it's, when we talk about history, it is history. It's all the details. You don't just say, oh, well, this part doesn't count, because it does. It counts a lot, because these people contributed to what we have today. And to say that they didn't count, they didn't exist, it's just simply, it just seems to me personally, it's morally wrong. And I know that my ancestors were involved in all of this, and that's hard enough, but there's a personal involvement, and I have to help rewrite this history correctly.
1: Kathy?
4: Similar. We're some of all of our parts. We're all the facets. We're not just the, you know, the fancy narrative of ship captains. We are the people who work to build our communities. And I don't want these people forgotten either. I want them named, because their lives did have consequence. So it's that. And I really want to, I'm doing it because I want the education to go forward. I don't want it to be something that's not talked about in schools any longer.
1: And Mary?
2: Well, I certainly agree that there's a moral obligation to learn this history, so I reinforce that point. But also, as someone who teaches American history on a daily basis, you can't tell the story of the United States or the story of Maine and New England and have it make sense without including the topic of slavery. I mean, as we've talked about during this call today, the, you know, economic basis of Maine and New England, the, you know, trajectory of colonization from its very beginnings in this region was undergirded by a reliance on slavery as, you know, a labor force, as a generating enormous wealth and kind of keeping that project of colonization going. And then, you know, by the time you get to the 19th century, the economy of the United States as a whole is completely undergirded by wealth generated by enslaved labor. And that's true in the North and the South. So the story just doesn't make sense if you leave slavery out. Just to touch a little bit, since I also, you know, write about abolitionism, to be perhaps a little bit more of an optimistic note, I also think it's really important to understand that history in a complete and, you know, well-documented way, because there's a lot of myth and romanticization of that movement. But also, you know, we can learn a lot from these activists who put themselves out there, took their lives in their own hands, took a lot of risks to speak out against this institution as something that was immoral in their own time, even though it was widely accepted. So we can learn a lot from, you know, the activists who opposed slavery, even when it was this driving force behind the national economy.
1: We'll go to Sean calling from Biddeford. Hi, Sean. Go ahead.
10: Hi. A lot of the conversation today is focused on the past. So I was wondering if your guests had done any research on the 13th Amendment, which allows for slavery and involuntary servitude to continue as punishment for a crime.
1: Mary.
2: Yes. Yeah, so, you know, as a historian, I have to say it's a long and winding road from 1865 to 2026. But, you know, I think this is, you know, connecting my research of activists of the 19th century to activism of the present. People who advocate for prison abolition and the rights of prisoners today point to the era of the Civil War and Reconstruction as, you know, a period where slavery as we knew it ended at that time, but there were loopholes left in to the 13th Amendment that allowed for incarcerated labor that closely resembled the institution of slavery. And that, you know, happened in the South, you know, in the Jim Crow era with convict labor, and something that continues to be an issue today that, you know, activists continue to confront. And, you know, there, it just shows that even at a moment in history where we made a lot of progress, that there were things that were not resolved that we still reckon with today.
1: Sean, thanks for your call. Let's see. We'll go to Melissa in Surrey. Hi, Melissa. Go ahead.
11: Hi. If I remember correctly, last year, maybe one of your guests gave a lecture down in Castine, and I unfortunately missed it. And I'm just wondering if there are any lectures happening this year.
1: Oh, Melissa, so her name's Carol Gardner, and yes, she was on Maine Calling. And Bridget just emailed in to say that Carol Gardner is speaking Saturday, June 20th at 2 p.m. At the Alna Meeting House, Damariscotta and Newcastle Ships of the Slave Trade. So that's June 20th at the Alna Meeting House. And we have an email here from Eric Smith, who's executive director of the Freeport Historical Society. He says, Freeport Historical Society is examining Black and Indigenous history before and during the Revolution in its two new exhibits, including Black and Indigenous Veterans of the Revolution. Our local collections have been key to recovering some of the history that has been long obscured, including the anomaly of having no race column in the 1800 census in the town of Freeport. So thank you so much. I understand, Vanna, you're also doing an event. Go ahead.
3: Yeah, Kathy and I have done several events about Blacks associated with Maine who were in the Revolution. And I'm also doing on the 25th of this month at Rice Library in Kittery, I call it the Introduction to Enslavement in Maine, in which I talk about the early people that came in, the systems that were used, and how it was part of a global history as well. So,
4: Donna, well, you also do that Eastern Cemetery tour. That's fascinating.
3: Yeah, I'm going to also do, this will be the third season that I'll be doing an Eastern Cemetery in Portland. This would be on the 27th of this month. This will be the first one at 2:00. At the cemetery. You can sign up on Eventbrite, or you can just come along at 2:00 on the 27th.
1: Well, we're out of time. I apologize to anyone whose question we didn't get to. I want to read Bill's comment on Facebook. He says, I was one of the archaeologists that worked with Kathy on the site in Kennebunk. Congratulations on your new book. I'm looking forward to it. So thank you all. And he's talking about Kathy Ostrander Roberts, her new book, Unmarked Graves and Forgotten Lives. Vanna Carmona is the founder of The Prince Project, and Dr. Mary T. Freeman, Associate Professor of History at UMaine, whose recent book is Abolitionist and the Politics of Correspondence. Today's sound engineer was Sandra Harris. Maine Calling is produced by Jonathan Smith and Cindy Hahn. I'm Jennifer Rooks, and this is Maine Public Radio.
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6: It's 12 noon, and from Maine Public Radio, this is Here and Now. I'm Bill Johnson. In this hour, Israel and Hezbollah agree to a truce in Lebanon as the fighting delayed U.S.-Iran peace talks. Here and Now will have the latest. Here and Now looks at new data that shows the HPV vaccine is saving lives from cervical cancer. And just before 2 this morning, Maine Deputy Secretary of State Julie Flynn announced winners in the ranked choice runoff for 3 high-profile primary races. These stories and more on Here and Now on Maine Public Radio. 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
15: Live from NPR News in Washington, I'm Janine Herbst. Negotiations between the U.S. and Iran over the ceasefire deal signed this week have been postponed after intense fighting between Israel and the Iranian-backed militant group Hezbollah in southern Lebanon. Iran says those attacks have to stop before talks can continue, and a senior official tells NPR Israel and the militant group later agreed to a ceasefire. NPR's Greg Myrie has more on how Iran is faring in the war started by the U.S. and Israel more than 3 months ago.
16: Iran looks like it emerged with a stronger regional position, yet conditions inside Iran are probably more challenging than ever. Iran's government endured a major military campaign by the U.S. Iran inflicted all this punishment on Gulf Arab states, and it shut down the Strait of Hormuz. But this is also the government that's widely unpopular inside Iran. It killed thousands of protesters back in January, according to human rights groups.
15: NPR's Greg Myrie reporting. Abortion providers say they will offer medication abortion to people in Missouri for the first time in years. This after a judge in Kansas ruled many of the restrictions violate the state's constitution. Sarah Fentum of member station St. Louis Public Radio has more.
17: State voters in 2024 approved an amendment that put the right to an abortion in the Missouri Constitution. The state's Planned Parenthood affiliates soon sued to strike down dozens of restrictions governing the procedure that they say violated the new law. In the meantime, providers resumed some abortions, but said the rules made prescribing medication abortions impossible. The new ruling found rules such as a 72-hour waiting period and a rule that requires tissue to be sent to a lab after an abortion are now unlawful under the new amendment. The state's attorney general says she'll fight to appeal the decision to the state Supreme Court. For NPR News, I'm Sarah Fentum in St. Louis.
15: Today is Juneteenth, marking the day near the end of the Civil War when enslaved people in Texas were finally liberated by Union troops. It was more than 2 years after the Emancipation Proclamation. NPR Scott Newman says while many white Southerners tried to withhold the news of President Lincoln's proclamation, one historian says some likely ended up inadvertently revealing it to their own slaves.
18: Lincoln historian Harold Holzer says the 1863 Emancipation Proclamation was explosive news that many slave owners tried to suppress. Yet they often discussed it openly, wrongly assuming that illiterate enslaved people would not learn about it through overheard conversations.
19: It was being discussed right in front of them.
18: Holzer says that as Union troops pushed into the South, they distributed copies of the proclamation and spread the word to ensure that it was understood by all that slavery was over. Scott Newman, NPR News.
15: This is NPR.
6: You're listening to Here and Now on Maine Public Radio. I'm Bill Johnson looking at Maine news. Just before 2 this morning, Deputy Secretary of State Julie Flynn announced winners in the ranked choice runoff for 3 high-profile primary races.
20: So the winner of the Democratic primary for governor is Hannah Pingree.
6: Nirav Shah finished second in that race. Bobby Charles secured the Republican nomination for governor. And Matt Dunlop won the Democratic nomination in the 2nd congressional district race. He'll face former Republican Governor Paula Page in November. Independent Senator Angus King says the deal to end the war with Iran leaves the U.S. with a big tax bill and Iran with all the benefits. King says the $300 billion from the U.S. allies in the Gulf that will be dedicated to helping Iran rebuild is just another expense in a war he calls illegal and unjustified.
21: We certainly didn't get much in this deal, and we certainly didn't get anything close to justifying the expense in American lives, civilians killed, cost to the American taxpayers. We've paid about $60 billion in the last 4 months just in the U.S. in additional gasoline prices because of this war.
6: King says the nuclear deal agreement in 2015, which the Trump administration abandoned 3 years later, included inspections to ensure Iran doesn't build a nuclear weapon. This week's deal, he says, relies only on Iran's promises. For Maine Public Radio, I'm Bill Johnson. We'll check weather in just one moment.
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6: And taking a look at the weather for today, partly to mostly sunny, except cloudy with showers in the north and mountains. High 62 to 69 in the north and mountains and 70 to 78 for the remainder of the state. For tonight, partly to mostly cloudy with isolated showers in the north and mountains. Lows tonight 50 to 58 degrees. Currently, Augusta mostly cloudy at 71, Caribou cloudy at 64, Millinocket cloudy at 69, and Portland mostly sunny at 74 degrees.
23: From NPR and WBUR, I'm David Folkenflik in New York.
24: And I'm Scott Tong in Boston. This is Here and Now. Israel and Hezbollah announced a ceasefire today. Even as last night, the two sides exchanged deadly strikes in Lebanon. And peace there is a prerequisite for broader peace talks between Iran and the United States. For how this is being viewed in Israel, let's go to Tel Aviv and Dalia Shenlin. She's a public opinion researcher and political advisor. And Dalia, ceasefire today after strikes last night. What do you make of the situation today?
25: Well, I think the situation is extremely precarious. I think that nobody here is truly confident that anything that's been announced over the last few hours will hold, simply because even after it was announced, there were alerts of within Israel and ongoing firing of Israel, ongoing firing in Lebanon. And so it's very precarious. It's, you know, I can't even tell you whether it will hold, considering we were still getting those reports of mutual fire up through at least an hour and a half after the ceasefire was supposed to have gone into effect.
24: Wow.
25: So obviously it's very precarious. And I think the main thing is the linkage with the U.S.-Iran track, because these are all very closely linked. We've seen how Iran has threatened to suspend the ongoing negotiations in light of this and holds the U.S. responsible for any escalation in Lebanon. Israel, of course, holds Iran responsible for that. So it's a very complex and intertwined situation.
24: Right. I mean, and as all this is kind of happening now, and as you say, precarious, let's step back and talk more about the preliminary memo of understanding between the U.S. and Iran going forward in Israeli media. This deal has been described as catastrophic. That's one word for what it provides Iran. How would you describe the response there?
25: Well, the response is very harsh, and I think that Israelis are getting a lesson in really having to expect the unexpected. I think that during the war, the two wars, I should say, in June 2025 and starting from late February this year with Israel against Iran and America joining in, there was a sense that this was really the cusp of some incredible breakthrough for Israel. Prime Minister Netanyahu has talked about reengineering the Middle East and surely was going to bring about the collapse of the regime. Israelis have long realized that those goals were not met. But now they are also realizing their biggest patron and supporter, the United States, is not exactly going to do what Israel wants. And we've seen that both in terms of this very harsh commentary that you've cited, which is really a response to the fact that the Memorandum of Understanding is so vague and partial and seems to be opening the door to a negotiation that will lead to something extremely limited, if at all, with relation to constraining Iran's nuclear program. And that looks to Israelis much even worse than the deal, the JCPOA, between the Obama administration and Iran back in 2015, which, as you know, people know, Netanyahu and Israel, and in general, you know, the sort of hawkish crowd in the U.S. was extremely opposed to. Mm-hmm. So they're realizing that the current memorandum of understanding is extremely vague. It stops the war before Israelis believe the goals have been accomplished. I mean, it's not just a matter of belief. The aims Israel and the U.S. set out had not been accomplished. And it's opening the pathway for an agreement that looks very poor from Israeli perspective. So there's a lot of confusion and, you know, disappointment and fear, frankly. Mm-hmm.
0: Well, just to understand what you're saying here, as far as the perception of Iran's nuclear program and where it could go, tell me more about that, the perception that actually the situation now is worse than a decade ago?
25: Yeah, well, the situation is certainly worse because since President Donald Trump pulled out of the JCPOA in 2018, you know, by all accounts, as far as we can tell, Iran basically took a more aggressive posture in the Middle East, including accelerating its uranium production, its uranium enrichment. And at present, you know, we know that the wars did sufficient damage that much of that uranium, that enriched uranium, is maybe not so accessible now. But the expectation in Israel was that the wars or any sort of deal that would come out of the wars would put Iran in a much weaker position, whereby it would be forced to completely hand over the enriched uranium. We're talking about, you know, about over 900 pounds or 440 kilograms, and make much further place far greater constraints on Iran's ability to develop nuclear weapons in the future, which, again, we don't know what the current agreement could look like. It's mm-hmm. 60 days off. The negotiations could be extended, but it looks very vague, and it doesn't look like this deal is going to go much further than the JCPOA, but the starting point is worse because of what's happened since the U.S. pulled out of the JCPOA. That turned out to be a big mistake, and Iran has much further leverage now because it has proven to the world that it can use the Strait of Hormuz to establish you know, far greater bargaining power. And that's why we see, for example, in polls that, you know, over 70%, an extraordinary poll just taken yesterday from one of Israel's mainstream television channels, found that Israelis do not believe President Trump is going to take into account Israel's security interests in the ongoing negotiations. And in a different poll from another channel, only 18% actually supported this memorandum of understanding as far as they can understand, as far as people know what it means.
0: Mm-hmm. And Ali, we have a minute here. Let me ask you about Prime Minister Netanyahu. As you say, he went into this war talking about changing the face of the Middle East. Now he's being belittled by the American president and the vice president. Where does this leave him?
25: It leaves him in a very weakened position. His polling has not been great in general. In fact, ever since his government was established in late 2022, it got much worse after October 7th, recovered somewhat back in mid-2024, partly because of Israel taking a much more, you know, aggressive and escalatory posture towards the Middle East and escalating against Hezbollah and Iran. And that helped him recover. But this is very bad for him. It's sort of shattering his lifelong project, and it's not doing well for him in the poll. He's not doing well in the polls over the last over the last week because of this. His numbers have been going down, particularly for his Likud party.
0: Dalia Shenlin is public opinion researcher based in Tel Aviv. Dalia, thanks so much.
25: Thank you for having me.
23: Among the top five cancers suffered by women globally, cervical cancer comes in at number 4. Each year in the United States alone, some 4,000 women die of this cancer, according to the U.S. Centers for Disease Control and Prevention. This in spite of the fact that for two decades, we've had a vaccine that's highly effective against HPV. That's the virus that's thought to cause most cases of cervical cancer. Now, a study from England that for the first time demonstrates HPV vaccination has led to a dramatic reduction in cervical cancer deaths among young women. For more on this, we're joined now by vaccine researcher and physician, Dr. Peter Hotez of Baylor College of Medicine in Texas. Dr. Hotez, welcome.
5: Thanks so much for having me.
23: So the study's authors analyzed mortality and data in England over a 22-year period. Deaths among women due to cervical cancer have fallen sharply since school-age girls were first offered the human papillomavirus vaccine, that's the HPV vaccine, starting in 2008. How big a surprise are the results?
2: Well, it's not so much of a surprise, but it's great to get that validation. So it basically says, look, in England, they introduced the HPV vaccine, human papillomavirus vaccine, back in 2008, a little under 20 years ago. And now they can actually follow deaths, which takes a long time to accumulate, to compare the vaccinees to the controls. And it basically showed that 100% protection against death. It stopped all mortality. You cannot ask for a better result. The bottom line is England has, and the researchers in the UK have provided proof of concept that you can eliminate deaths from cervical cancer. It's something that we suspected could happen. The Australians actually took the lead a couple of years ago and embarked on this ambitious quest to eliminate cervical cancer from Australia by the year 2035. This provides really strong evidence that indeed the strategy works, the vaccine works, the vaccine will prevent girls and women from dying from cervical cancer.
23: I mean, nice to get good news every now and then, right?
2: The not so good news is while we're seeing these high five successes in Australia and the UK, in the US, we've been going in the wrong direction. So if you look at the United States overall in terms of coverage with the HPV vaccine, it's pretty good. It's actually not too different from England. But here's the catch. We're almost in two countries. So if you look at states like Massachusetts, for instance, or up in the Northeast, the vaccination coverage is even higher in states like Massachusetts than it is in the UK. And they're going to do really well in terms of eliminating cervical cancer. But you get down to where I am in Texas in the southern United States, and the vaccination rates are really low. So the lowest states are states like Mississippi and Alabama and Louisiana, only 40% coverage, which is terrible. In Texas, it's slightly better, 50%, but still pretty bad. And so we're basically in the South unnecessarily condemning a whole generation of girls and women to cervical cancer and cervical cancer deaths. And that's the part that needs to be fixed.
23: I mean, you wrote an op-ed back in 2019 saying that thanks to this vaccine, cervical cancer could and should be eradicated globally. Obviously, clearly you feel that's important for the U.S. as well. What's standing in the way?
2: Oh, there's a couple of things standing in the way. A part of it is access, particularly among underrepresented minorities, are still lacking access to health care. But I think the bigger problem now is we have a very aggressive anti-vaccine movement, particularly in southern states and in Texas, where there was a big anti-vaccination campaign against the COVID vaccine. So, for instance, in Texas, we had 40,000 needless deaths of people who refused COVID vaccines. And that anti-vaccine sentiments are now spilling over to HPV vaccine. And of course, our anti-vaxxer in chief, Mr. Kennedy, who's Health and Human Services Secretary, has done us no favors. And anti-vaccine organizations are saying nonsense like HPV vaccine causes autoimmunity,
23: sure,
2: or it causes infertility. That's not true. And so that kind of disinformation is really harmful, and ultimately it's going to translate into needless cervical cancer deaths.
23: We have a little under a minute left, Doctor, but, there have been other headlines about vaccines than new this week. One that shows the vaccines for shingles may lower the risk of dementia in elderly people. Another in your home state, in Lackland Air Force Base in Texas, more than 160 troops have fallen ill with the flu just 2 months after the Defense Secretary Hegseth announced that the annual flu vaccine would no longer be a requirement for those in the military. We only have a brief amount of time, but how much of that do you feel is likely to be a coincidence?
2: This is not rocket science. If you lower vaccination coverage rates, you inevitably see breakthrough illness. And among the kids, you often see measles first. Mm-hmm. We've been talking about cervical cancer, but adult vaccines as well. So if you don't vaccinate against flu, guess what? You're going to get flu and flu hospitalizations.
23: Dr. Peter Hotez, a world-renowned infectious disease and vaccine researcher at the Baylor College of Medicine in Texas, thanks so much for your time.
2: Thanks so much for having me.
23: You're listening to Here and Now.
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5: I'm Elsa Chang. 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

0: It's 12:31. You're listening to Here and Now on Maine Public Radio. I'm Bill Johnson looking at Maine news. Gubernatorial hopefuls Democrat Hannah Pingree and Republican Bobby Charles both secured their party's nomination in a ranked choice runoff decided just before 2 a.m. today. Steve Missler has more.
1: Pingree, the former Maine House Speaker, defeated her four rivals after three rounds. She had trailed former Maine CDC Director Nirav Shah by 3 percentage points after initial votes were counted on June 9th. Shah finished as the runner-up. In the GOP contest, fitness executive Ben Midgley finished second. Charles, an attorney and lobbyist, bested his seven challengers after six rounds. He held a significant lead after the initial vote, but did not have the outright majority needed to avoid the ranked choice runoff. Pingree and Charles will face off in November alongside independent candidate Rick Bennett, a longtime Republican who left the party last year to run for governor. The contest will decide who replaces Democratic Governor Janet Mills when her second and final term ends early next year. For Maine Public Radio News, I'm Steve Missler.
0: In Maine's 2nd Congressional District, State Auditor Matt Dunlop defeated Joe Baldacci and Jordan Wood for the Democratic nomination. He'll compete this November against former Republican Governor Paul LePage. In sports, the Toronto Blue Jays beat the Boston Red Sox 4-3 yesterday. For Maine Public Radio, I'm Bill Johnson.
2: All right, work with me here. What if we could cool the earth by setting up a giant beach umbrella?
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2: I'm Kai Rizdahl, getting creative on climate change. We'll tell you about that next time on Marketplace.
0: And you can join us for Marketplace that begins this evening at 6:30, right here on Maine Public Radio. Maine Public is pleased to be a media sponsor of the Prescott Park Arts Festival production of Rodgers and Hammerstein's Cinderella, now through August 9th in Portsmouth. 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Stay with us. Here and Now continues right here on Maine Public Radio. Coming up, a look at the rental market. That's next.
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5: It's Here and Now. 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
6: The person I spoke to making the renter's market argument is Zillow senior economist Kara Ng.
7: Yeah, so it's 2026 and renters, this is your year.
6: To her point, the typical asking rent is now rising more slowly than wages and inflation, less than 2% year over year in April. Some analysts even show rent falling nationally. And the reason for that comes down to economics 101, supply and demand.
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6: 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And that huge increase in supply has outpaced demand. Lots of apartment space is sitting empty.
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6: Nearly 40% of rental listings in April on Zillow came with some sort of financial incentive. So are those incentives enough to convince everyone it's a renter's market?
10: Hell no. Sorry, I don't know if I can say that.
6: The voice of indignant renters everywhere is Chloe Trupp. She rents a one-bedroom apartment in Chicago with her boyfriend Carson McDonald for $1,600 a month.
10: And that is a deal.
11: It's like a screaming
10: that's
11: deal.
10: That's like a steal in Chicago. Yeah.
6: Chicago has some of the fastest growing rent in the country, like 5.5% year over year. And this gets us to our second caveat in the renter's market. It depends on where you live. Chicago did not see that apartment construction boom. So there are too many renters chasing not enough apartments. Like, take when Trubb was touring an apartment and told the guy subletting the place that the rent was too much for her.
10: He goes, it's okay, like, I'll fill it. I have 12 showings after you. I'm like, 12? He goes, it's a rat race out there. And I go, exactly what I've been saying, like, you know. But yeah.
6: And there's another caveat to the renter's market argument. Rent shot up a lot in the early years of the pandemic. So it's still a lot higher than it used to be. I brought this point up with our renter's market economist, Carrie Ng with Zillow.
7: Yeah, no, that's very valid. You're exactly right. Rents went up, 37% since before the pandemic.
6: But at least right now, the cost of rent is not going up as fast as other expenses, like the cost of electricity, the cost to fill up your car.
7: It does mean that rent is the place giving you that breathing room.
6: As for renters who don't want to move and still want those incentives, Ng says talk with your landlord. Negotiation power is in your favor, at least in large parts of the U.S. Stephen Bisaha, NPR News.
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13: 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And
12: yeah. Plus, journalist Evan Ratliff and his AI counterpart, and music from Tropa Mahika. All this week on LiveWire from PRX.
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1: Tanya Trotter spoke to me last week in our Washington, D.C. studio. Welcome to both of you.
2: Thank you.
3: What an honor.
1: The two of you met at a music festival more than a decade ago. Fell in love with each other's music. And since then, you have toured with Chris Stapleton, Brandi Carlile, John Legend. You've opened for the Rolling Stones. So many musical genres. Let's listen now to a big single off the new album. It's Don't Say Goodbye. Don't say

0: the audience, all that.
1: And it somehow embodies you to be able to hit notes and do things you naturally wouldn't normally be able to do.
0: Like in rehearsal, you don't always
1: hit? No, no. Rehearsal.
2: Absolutely not.
1: Trying to get...
2: I do. I rehearse as if it's the performance.
1: Yeah, he's a professional one. I depend on the crowd.
2: No, I'm just not smart, but still.
1: Yeah.
0: Michael, I understand you're an Iraq war veteran, and you have talked about struggling.
2: Yeah.
0: PTSD. You've talked about how Tanya helped you overcome it.
2: Yeah.
0: I want to play a little bit of the song, Don't Give Up Now.
2: Okay.

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1: This is Here and Now on Maine Public Radio. I'm Bill Johnson looking at Maine news. Matt Dunlop won the Democratic nomination for Maine's 2nd Congressional District seat early this morning following a ranked choice runoff. Kevin Miller has more.
2: Dunlop currently serves as state auditor, but is arguably better known from the 14 years he spent as Maine's Secretary of State. The Old Town resident entered Friday's runoff in second place behind State Senator Joe Baldacci of Bangor. But Dunlop ended up beating Baldacci by more than 3,300 votes after the third-place finisher, Jordan Wood, was eliminated and his supporters' second-choice preferences were factored in. The fourth-place candidate, Paige Loud of Old Town, conceded immediately after the primary election. Dunlop will now compete this November against former Republican Governor Paul LePage, in a race that could help decide which party controls the House next year. Democratic Congressman Jared Golden opted not to seek re-election after four terms. For Maine Public Radio News, I'm Kevin Miller.
1: Bobby Charles won the Republican primary in the gubernatorial race, and former House Speaker Hannah Pingree captured the Democratic nomination for governor. Maine Secretary of State says a Knox County man is eligible to run as a non-party candidate for sheriff. Albert Joy's candidacy was challenged by Deputy Daniel Landers, who alleged that Joy didn't meet the job qualifications and experience required by state law. But Secretary of State Shana Bello said Landers failed to meet the burden of proof, and Joy will appear on the November ballot. For Maine Public Radio, I'm Bill Johnson.
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8: It's here and now. World Cup fever is affecting people spanning the globe. Among those who have caught it are a group of students in the Kansas City area, where some matches are taking place. Those students actually spent the last days of the school year learning about the cultures of the countries competing in the tournament. KCUR's Jody Fortino has more.
9: The hallway to Nancy Smith's classroom at Heatherstone Elementary School is decked out in different countries' flags, written greetings in other languages, and of course, a picture of a big soccer ball.
10: So before we start, though, let's get a little bit of history about what the World Cup is. It's a little bit different than the soccer that you guys play.
9: It's all a part of her end-of-the-year lesson for her first grade class about the World Cup. This lesson will be especially relevant for students since Kansas City is one of the host cities for this year's tournament. Sophia Lewis, a first grader, has been playing soccer for more than half her life, so she already has a good idea of how major this is.
11: It's the biggest soccer thing in the world.
9: Students started off their lesson by learning about the different countries that make up the tournament.
10: They play from all over the world. We get to watch it on TV. People dress up crazy at these games. They love their teams.
9: There are a record 48 countries participating in this year's World Cup, but Smith's class focused on 8 that will be in Kansas City.
10: Say Tunisia.
12: Tunisia.
9: Teams from Argentina, Algeria, Austria, Ecuador, Curacao, Tunisia, the Netherlands, and England are either playing a match or are making their base camps in the area.
0: So hopefully when they go on to second grade and other grades, when they see these teams play on TV, they can have a connection.
9: Instead of writing a report, students in Smith's class made their own jerseys out of poster board, collaged with information about their assigned country.
11: I know in the Netherlands they have a festival with cheese. Lots and lots and lots of cheese.
12: England is in, it's in the United Kingdom.
13: Ecuador, bananas are the main food that they grow.
9: Students drew their country's national flower, crop, and flag, while also trying a regional bag of chips to practice using adjectives to describe what they taste like.
14: I want you to take one chip, and I want you to taste it.
15: Oh, yeah.
9: Many students are fans of soccer superstar Lionel Messi, which makes them fans of Argentina's team by extension.
11: Probably Messi, the team of Messi.
16: Argentina.
9: That includes first grader Lenny Nash, who says he's been a fan of Messi since at least before May.
17: Because he breaks records all over the world.
9: Their teacher, Smith, is one of thousands of volunteers with FIFA who will help with the games and fan events in Kansas City. She saw an opportunity to take what she was learning there back to the classroom.
0: I love to make learning meaningful for my kids. And if they're hearing about the World Cup in the news, well, then let's make it, bring it down so that it has something to do with them.
9: First grader Dylan Dungu says he'll be rooting for South Africa in the games. He was born in Kenya, but they won't be playing in the tournament. He's glad the World Cup is in Kansas City, even if he's more of an American football fan.
18: It means like a fun time. And I'm going to ask my dad if I could go, because he knows I like soccer.
9: But regardless of whether they make it to a match, Smith says she hopes the students take away an important lesson.
0: We should always appreciate the differences in other cultures, but we should also celebrate the differences and celebrate the things that are same.
9: And not everybody gets to travel the globe, so Smith hopes she's found a way to bring the world to her students. For Here and Now, I'm Jody Fortino.
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This week, new music from Paul McCartney, Kevin Morby, Baitbag, and lots more. I'm Sarah Willis. 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
1: Be sure to listen in to Wait, Wait, Don't Tell Me. That's tomorrow morning beginning at 10 right here on Maine Public Radio. Coming up on Maine Public Radio, Science Friday. The FDA approved the first new sunscreen ingredient in over 20 years. Science Friday will have details. That's coming up next right here on Maine Public Radio. WMEH Bangor, WBEO Bethel, WMED Callis, WMEP Camden, WMEF Fort Kent, WMHD Greenville, WBSP Millinocket, WMEA Portland, WMEM Presque Isle, WMEW Waterville, and you could also find us online at mainpublic.org.
5: Scorpions strike fear in the hearts of many. Can you learn to love them? I'm Flora Lichtman, and this is Science Friday. It's a scorpion palooza, from ancient giant ones the size of a Labrador to modern scorpion mating rituals.
6: They're facing each other and they'll squish their little scorpion mouths together and they'll like kiss each other with their mouth parts.
5: Isn't that sweet? Plus, the FDA approved a new sunscreen ingredient for the first time in over two decades. We'll explain why it's making waves in the world of sunblock science, and why music has the power to transport us to a different place and time. Don't go away. That's after this.

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2: This is The World. I'm Carolyn Beeler. Each year, India reserves spots in its public colleges and universities for students from the country's most marginalized communities. It's a set-aside intended to help those people overcome centuries of discrimination under the caste system. But just like in the U.S., India's version

Number one, Pixar and Disney merged in 2006, so it's also only the third song from a Disney movie ever to top the Hot 100. The first, A Whole New World from 1992's Aladdin, was sung by Peebo Bryson and Regina Bell. Then, nearly three decades later, the cast of Encanto scored a massive viral hit with We Don't Talk About Bruno. With Pixar and Disney working hand in hand, both studios can claim the latest chart sensation, not to mention an early Oscar contender. The studios should have known all along that if you've got a friend in Taylor Swift, you're going to top the charts just about every time. Stephen Thompson, NPR Music.

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2: 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And the time is approaching 5:19. Time to check in now with meteorologist Russ Murley. Hey there, Russ.
5: Hey, Sandra, good evening. Some sun in some areas of the state, some showers popping up across the mountains, parts of eastern Maine, and a few scattered showers entering the big woods up into the counties. Also a few showers between Caribou and Holton up near Mars Hill. And a few steadier showers just rolling into the far northwestern corner of the state. So there'll be a few more showers tonight across the northern mountains. Partly cloudy skies elsewhere. Temperatures mostly in the 50s. West and northwest winds at 7 to 15. Clouds north of the mountains tomorrow. Partly sunny at times elsewhere. An equal chance of an isolated shower everywhere. 58 to 67 north of the mountains. 68 to 76 elsewhere. North and northwest winds at 7 to 15. Partly cloudy. 48 to 57 tomorrow night. Cloudy north of the mountains Sunday. Partly sunny at times elsewhere, much like tomorrow. Isolated showers, upper 60s, north mountains and down east coast, 70s elsewhere. Showers linger north of mountains Monday, otherwise partly sunny with temps in the 70s Monday. That's your latest Maine public weather forecast. I'm meteorologist Russ Murley.
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1: This is All Things Considered from NPR News. I'm Mary Louise Kelly.
7: And I'm Scott Detrow, here with another edition of Spacing Out with our friends from Shortwave, Regina Barber and Burley McCoy. Hey there.
8: Hey.
9: Hey, Scott.
7: So what are we talking about today within space?
8: Yeah, Scott, we're talking about little transforming robots on the moon.
7: Okay.
9: Also, some drama in the astronomy world about how our universe is expanding.
7: Okay.
8: And lastly, we have to, of course, talk about the Artemis 2 and 3 crews and how they trained for future missions to land on the moon.
7: Well, before we talk about that, I guess I need to know whether there are Transformers on the moon, because I do feel like I've seen that movie.
8: Yeah. I'm sorry, Scott. We're not talking about Optimus Prime landing on the moon. These are small, like cute little round robots about the size of a baseball.
7: Hmm.
8: And they roll out of a lunar lander. And after cracking open, like down the middle, each half of the sphere moves outward and it reveals a little camera in the center. And the halves kind of act like spinning wheels and they kind of waddle and roll over hard terrain. And these little rovers, they're autonomous too. They basically navigate on their own.
7: This seems so cool. I mean, like, I love the image.
8: Yeah. Yeah.
7: The autonomy is interesting. I do have to ask, why were they there?
9: Well, mostly for testing. They were part of the first successful Japanese lunar landing a couple years ago. And there's a new study out last week in the journal Science Robotics that analyzed how these little guys performed up on the lunar surface.
7: Other than kind of waddling around and seeming like Wall-E characters, what was their scientific job?
8: So they took a lot of pictures of the moon's surface and of the lander. They're basically scouting out the terrain ahead of bigger rovers and going places they can't.
9: And Scott, just to underline this, they're really small. They only weigh about a half a pound. And that's huge for space travel, right? The lighter something is, the easier and cheaper it is to put up into space.
8: And I talked to Roger Weens, a planetary scientist who didn't work on this program, and he was thoroughly impressed. He said that the redundancy was a huge benefit to these devices.
10: These are not expensive devices. You can have several of them. And if one or two fails, then you still have others.
7: One other thing, though, I'm thinking about the fact that the moon has 1/6 of the Earth's gravity.
8: Yep.
7: So does that affect how they move around?
9: Totally. Yeah. These little guys actually kind of bounce, though.
7: Oh.
9: So it's another reason why they're super cool. They're designed for low gravity so they can explode.

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5: In Denver, I'm Amy Scott, in for Kai Rizdahl. It's Friday, June 19th. Happy Juneteenth. It was a big week for the Federal Reserve. Kevin Warsh's first interest rate meeting as chair, followed by his first press conference, at which he set a decidedly different tone. With me to talk about what we might expect from the new Fed chair and the rest of the week's economic news are Stacey Vanek Smith with Bloomberg and Jordan Holman at The New York Times. Thanks for joining us.
6: Thanks, Amy.
7: Thanks, Amy.
5: All right, Stacey, let's start with you. What did you make of that first press conference? Anything stand out to you?
6: Oh, yeah. Well, I mean, everyone was watching this press conference to see what Warsh was going to say, if he was going to deliver on what Trump really wants him to deliver on, which is lowering interest rates. And I think the answer is a definitive no. I think Warsh kind of came out as a hawk in this first press conference.
5: We'll talk more about that. But Jordan, what about you? What is the beginning of the Kevin Warsh era look like just based on these initial statements and appearances?
7: Yeah, you know, I spend most of my time talking to executives. And so they were also very much watching to see what to make of how they're planning their businesses, and the fact that he did keep the interest rate high. It's kind of more of the same for them, which is more of the same of trying to figure out a complex economy, what's happening with the consumer. And that's just something that's going to continue to play out in this economy.
5: Okay. So, Stacey, one change that we got here was no guidance, basically. Kevin Warsh doesn't want to tell us where he thinks the Fed might be headed on interest rates. But we do have the dot plot, right, that shows where FOMC members anonymously think interest rates are headed. And as I think you alluded to, the markets really took those predictions to mean that we will see at least one increase in interest rates this year. You know, is that the right read, do you think?
6: I do think that's the right read, yes. And I think the dot plot, famously, or since Bernanke, through Yellen and Jerome Powell, I feel like the Federal Reserve has been moving towards more and more transparency and openness. And I think Warsh was delivering a message. He did not participate in the dot plot, we think. he's delivering a message that things are just going to be a little more secretive, a little more kind of behind closed doors. But he did give us one really big hint, which was he said, you know, quote, this committee will deliver on price stability, which is essentially Fed speak for we're not going to lower interest rates. But I do actually think even if he came in planning on lowering interest rates, that does seem like an appropriate response to this moment because jobs have looked stronger in the last couple months and inflation has looked higher. So both of those things would be conducive to raising interest rates. So I don't know what his initial plans were, but it seems like he's definitely moving in a hawkish direction.
5: Okay, so Jordan, you know, for those of us who watch the Fed closely, all this is super fascinating. We're always reading the fine print, interpreting body language. But what do you think this leadership change means to the average person or to the business leaders that you talk to?
7: Yeah, I mean, obviously, whatever the Fed does gives business leaders and thus us consumers who are purchasing their wares or going to their restaurants and whatnot, it gives a roadmap for just possibly how expensive things will be. Should we invest now? Should we not invest now? And when we think about what's really driving the economy, it's really the stock market. And so all of this is important to just think about the next 3-6 months or a year of what our economy and spending could be. And so when I'm talking to executives, this is just another data point that they're putting together, as well as like supply chain and thinking about the disruption from the war, all of those things to just think about what their business will look like and thus how they price things for us, what they offer us, all of that. So it's very important, but it's just one data point that business leaders are looking at.
5: All right. So the big cloud hanging over the economy for the past 100 days or so has been the war in the Middle East. Stacey, we've got this tenuous deal now with Iran, which was looking a bit shaky, you know, even today before Israel and Hezbollah agreed to a new ceasefire. But, you know, compared to before the war and where we are now, how would you characterize the economic impact?
6: I mean, it was huge. Obviously, fuel prices went up, you know, double digit percentages. We've all seen this change at gas stations, but also fertilizer prices rose, which has pushed up food prices. So I think everyone is hoping that this ceasefire will deliver lower price, that it will hold and it will deliver lower prices for like lower gas prices, lower food prices, which is the kind of thing that can really trickle through the economy. But that is also not certain. Even if the Strait of Hormuz closing and fuel prices rising triggered the inflationary rise, I think we all remember transitory inflation, which was kicked off by supply chain snags during COVID. Even when the supply chain snags went away, the inflation didn't. So I think that is what everyone, including Kevin Warsh, is watching right now.
5: And Jordan, you know, we've talked about how the economy has held up, you know, so maybe surprisingly well, given all of that. And the latest retail sales numbers this week seem to back that up. How are consumers managing to keep carrying this economy, even with the higher prices that Stacey was talking about?
7: Right. Well, I think the context around these retail sales, which cover May, is it was tax refund season and also is the start of the summer travel season. And so when I was chatting with some CEOs in the hospitality space and even think about like Airbnb, and you've already set your plans. So that means you're getting your clothes, whatever electronics you need. So that is kind of set. I think one of the questions is, does it continue during the summer? Because as Stacey said, just because we get the deal now, it doesn't mean everything goes back. Prices will still probably be elevated for airline flights, food costs are higher, and then consumers will have to start really thinking about trade-offs. But right now, what we saw with the retail sales might have been a moment in time with that elevated boost of tax refunds.
5: All right. Jordan Holman with The New York Times and Stacey Vanek-Smith with Bloomberg. Thanks, both of you, for joining us. And hope you have a good weekend.
6: Thanks, Amy.
7: You too.
5: U.S. markets were closed for the holiday, but we'll have some other numbers for you when we get there.

0: The spring housing market can best be characterized as mixed. High prices and high mortgage rates are still keeping many would-be buyers out. And while sales of existing homes picked up in May, the market for new builds is struggling a bit. We learned this week housing starts, that is new construction, fell sharply last month. And in April, sales declined after steady growth since January, which explains why, according to the National Association of Home Builders, nearly two-thirds of builders are offering incentives. Marketplace's Nova Safo has more.
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1: 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He's chief economist at the National Association of Home Builders.
4: When you artificially lower the price of a home, you're essentially disconnecting that price from construction costs and thus setting expectations in the future that could be difficult to reverse.
1: Often, lowering what the monthly payment will be is a key selling point, experts say. And one way builders have been doing that is by lowering the interest rates buyers pay on mortgages, lower than what you'd get at a bank. Builders do this by essentially buying mortgages in bulk from a lender, says Allie Wolf, chief economist at the housing data and consultancy firm Zonda.
2: Put simply, they shell out a lot of money to then be able to offer these rates lower. That's not something you and I could do. That's only something that the builder can do because they have to put millions of dollars up front.
1: All of this leaves potential buyers with a bewildering array of options. That is, if they can afford to take advantage of the deals in the first place. I'm Nova Safo for Marketplace.

0: Nonprofits tend to be pretty lean operations. IRS data from 2024 says 97% of them in the U.S. had annual budgets of less than $5 million. And well over half were working with $50,000 or less. How these organizations stay afloat can be tricky, as you'll hear in the latest installment of our series, My Economy.
1: I'm Becca Jurdy, Executive Director of Radio Talking Book Service. We read newspapers and magazines for folks who are blind, low vision, or otherwise print impaired, and we broadcast those across the state in Omaha, Nebraska. I came to Radio Talking Book Service as a volunteer, but it was involuntary volunteering. I was convicted of a felony in 2012, and as a result had a fair amount of community service to complete, and they paired me with Radio Talking Book Service. In 2015, I wrapped up the hours and the volunteer coordinator approached me and said, "Hey, we have this part-time office summer gig paid. Would you be interested in applying?" And I thought, yeah, why not? I was at a bit of a crossroads. I was about 3 years sober. And I interviewed with the director at the time, and what he described was not going to be simply part-time, nor just a summer gig. Like, it was a role that was going to be evolving. And I thought to myself, oh man, I'm going to have to turn him down because I don't think this is for me. And he finally got done with his pitch, and he looked at me and he said, "What do you think?" And I said, "Yeah, sounds great." Back in 2015, we were in that mid $200,000 a year kind of budget that goes to make sure that we keep the lights on and that we have recording booths here for our volunteers. It pays salaries. We have a small but mighty team of three. We maintain over 70 subscriptions with 27 newspapers. So that's another big chunk of our cost. But back in 2016, with our endowment, we were relying on it so much, we would have spent it all in 5 years if we were to continue at the rate we were going. I had never written a grant in my life, and so I very quickly took an online grant writing course and just taught myself how to do it on the fly, essentially. I am so grateful that every day I am of service. And I forget that sometimes when I'm crunching numbers and trying to check boxes. And then we'll get a phone call from someone that says, "Thank you for making the Lincoln Journal Star available, because I was able to find a volunteer position as a low vision person, and they have since asked me to be on their board of directors. And I would have missed that opportunity had you not read that newspaper article." It's kind of incredible.
0: It is incredible. Becca Jurdy, Executive Director of Radio Talking Book Service in Omaha, Nebraska. You know, we always say it, but it's true. We can't do this series without you. So let us know what's going on in your economy. You can do that at marketplace.org/myeconomy.

0: Coming up.
1: It's a red, white, and blue umbrella.
0: It's a good day to go to the beach. But first, let's do the numbers. U.S. markets were closed for the Juneteenth holiday. Jordan and Stacey and I talked a bit about the uncertainty still hanging over the agreement between the U.S. and Iran. In global energy markets, oil prices moved up and down with the back and forth around negotiations and ceasefires. Benchmark Brent crude futures for August hovered around $80 a barrel. U.S. West Texas Intermediate futures for July danced around $77 a barrel. And where you might be on that supply chain, AAA reports the national average for gas is $3.97. A week ago, $4.10. A month ago, $4.53. Looking ahead to next week, circle Thursday on your calendar for a free ticket to Datapalooza. We've got first quarter GDP revision, May durable goods, and the Fed's preferred inflation measure, personal consumption expenditures. 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
0: This is Marketplace. I'm Amy Scott. In an economy that's racing towards automation, you might think a hotel housekeeper's job would be relatively safe. But while AI can't make the beds or scrub the sinks, automation is already disrupting some jobs. Rebecca Plevin with the nonprofit tech newsroom Proof News has the story.
5: Elsa Roldan is a housekeeper at a luxury hotel on the Las Vegas Strip. She used to have near complete control of the order of the room she cleaned. She checked off her progress on a clipboard. That changed in 2019 when her employer rolled out a software called the Hotel Service Optimization System, or Hot Sauce. It uses an algorithm to rank which rooms to clean next.
6: You have a device like telling you, move here, move there, like if you were a robot.
5: The app is from Spanish tech company Amadeus. In 2021, it said Hot Sauce was used by more than 70% of global hotel brands in 70 countries. It promises to speed room turnover and boost worker productivity. But Roldan told me the app sent her zigzagging around the massive hotel with her bulky cart.
6: We literally can waste more than 20 minutes in the travel time. Elevators are busy, the cart is slow.
5: It also tracks her progress throughout the day, clocking when she starts and finishes each room. I asked Amadeus about worker dissatisfaction, but no one responded. Roldan is part of a union of 60,000 hotel workers in Nevada. Soon after Hot Sauce was introduced, the union started negotiating more autonomy from the app. In 2022, it won.
6: Yes, we go with the instructions, but also if we see that a room is available to clean, we can do it.
5: Unions are in many cases using bargaining to establish basic protections against AI and automation in the workplace. But just 10% of the country's workers are union members, resulting in a patchwork of protection. I met housekeeper Luz Nunez at a resort near Palm Springs in California. She said the app makes her job more stressful. She's not represented by a union. She has a daily quota, and managers can use hot sauce to monitor her productivity. She says if you don't change the bed, they give you 20 or 25 minutes. And if you take longer than that, they'll ask you, why did you take so long? Most days, she logs a 10-minute break but keeps working, fearing she won't reach her quota. Instead, she tries to take it a little easier. She says she doesn't sit down or anything. Rather, she works a little slower. Then she picks up her pace again, ready for the algorithm to serve up another room to clean. In Palm Springs, I'm Rebecca Plevin for Marketplace.

0: On an unseasonably hot day in Venice Beach, California, earlier this year, people were out in force with their beach umbrellas. Bright ones, striped ones.
1: It's a red, white, and blue umbrella.
0: Popping open for shade.
2: It was just $5, and I seen it, and I was like, let me go ahead and get this with the chair, and then I thought it would be beneficial to have shade.
1: When you're under the umbrella, like, you feel, like, that breeze, like, feels nice, and you feel cool.
0: If only cooling the planet were as easy as opening a beach umbrella. Well, what if I told you there are people actually looking into that idea as a real climate solution?
3: So, if we're too hot out here and we want a little bit less sunlight, we can put up the shade, block some of the sun, and cool us off. Obviously, the technology would be different in space, but the concept is exactly the same.
0: Morgan Goodwin is executive director of the Planetary Sunshade Institute. The organization brings together climate scientists, aerospace engineers, and governance experts to study how we could cool the Earth by reflecting sunlight from outer space. Imagine something like an umbrella about the size of Argentina.
3: We need to think of spacecraft or shade craft that are very large and very flat. And so the umbrella is a really good kind of metaphor for that. Instead of one massive spacecraft or shade craft, you would want to figure out the optimal size and then construct a very large number of those to form the kind of a total area that you would need to block.
0: Flying together like a school of fish, sort of?
3: Exactly, yeah. Okay. A constellation would be the celestial term.
0: Right. Other proposals include a shield made up of thin film bubbles or a cluster of solar sails, just hanging out, giving us some shade here on Earth.
3: There's a region of space about four times further away than the moon where objects that are placed there maintain a constant position.
0: This area in space is known as L1 or Lagrange Point 1. It's where gravitational forces between the Earth and the Sun cancel each other, so objects kind of stay put. That would allow continuous shading of the planet.
3: Think about roughly a 1% dimming of the sunlight, and the climate science that we look to says that would equate to a roughly 1 degree Celsius global average temperature reduction.
0: This idea is in the early stages. It's a tiny field, mostly researchers talking to other researchers. And there would be risks, like termination shock, the sudden warming that would result if the sunshade failed. A planetary sunshade could affect rainfall in harmful ways. Others say investing in tech solutions like this is a distraction from the real solution, decarbonizing our lives. Goodwin says a sunshade is no substitute for reducing emissions and removing some of the carbon we've already emitted from the atmosphere.
3: Even if we do both of those things as aggressively and as well as we possibly can, it still puts us into a climate trajectory that risks catastrophic tipping points. And that's even in those best case scenarios, which we are not on.
0: A planetary sunshade would also be expensive, in the low trillions of dollars, Goodwin says, though the predicted costs of unmitigated climate change are far greater. And Goodwin says the rapidly growing space economy makes a giant sunshade more feasible. To hear more about that and why many scientists are skeptical of climate interventions like this, check out the latest season of How We Survive, wherever you listen to podcasts.

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1: This final note on the way out. We're in the midst of the first World Cup since prediction markets really took off as a new way to bet on sports. And Bloomberg reports more than $5 billion have been traded on the game so far on the platforms Polymarket and Kalshi. Meanwhile, DraftKings said last weekend was its biggest ever for event contracts, bigger even than the Super Bowl. And while plenty of money is being made, one Polymarket user reportedly lost nearly $9 million when Belgium failed to beat Egypt. They tied 1-1. Think I'll stick with the no-stakes FIFA match predictor. Our theme music was composed by BJ Lederman. Marketplace's executive producer is Nancy Fargali. Joanne Griffith is the chief content officer. Neil Scarborough is the vice president and general manager. And I'm Amy Scott. Have a great weekend. We will be back on Monday.

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3: Black South Side neighborhoods have been stripped away and also starved from investment. So when things do come to a neighborhood, there are concerns about who is this for.
2: We're talking to Southsiders about the Shy's tricky relationship with the president who claims their neighborhood.
4: Even people that love Obama and that love the center have not been able to argue with the facts of like the affordability crisis and the displacement.
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7: Live from NPR News in Washington, I'm Libby Casey. Talks between the U.S. and Iran that were scheduled to take place in Switzerland today were postponed amid continued Israeli attacks in Lebanon. A senior U.S. official who spoke on condition of anonymity told NPR that Israel and Hezbollah have agreed to a ceasefire, but the fighting appears to continue. NPR's Rob Schmitz.
8: The Lebanon's health ministry says Israel's military killed at least 47 people, including at least a dozen women and children in airstrikes overnight. For its part, Israel says four of its soldiers were killed in fighting. You know, we've had reports of a ceasefire between the two, but Israel is still occupying southern Lebanon, something Prime Minister Benjamin Netanyahu says it will continue to do, and all of this seems to be getting in the way of this peace plan.
7: That's NPR's Rob Schmitz in Lucerne, Switzerland, where Vice President J.D. Vance was expected to arrive today for negotiations before they were postponed. An association representing thousands of reproductive health centers is suing the Trump administration. Its members say the White House is trying to change a program designed to provide access to birth control. NPR's Selena Simmons-Duffin reports.
9: The program is called Title 10. It was signed into law by President Nixon, and for five decades, it has helped fund free birth control for millions of patients. This spring, the Trump administration issued an unusual call for Title 10 funding.
10: The word contraception is mentioned exactly once in the 60-plus page document.
9: That's Claire Coleman, president of the National Family Planning and Reproductive Health Association. She says applicants face new political alignment rules.
10: You're required to both follow the Title 10 regulation and you're required to follow the president's executive orders on anti-DEI and anti-gender ideology. We think it's impossible.
9: Coleman's group sued, asking a federal judge to block those requirements. Selena Simmons-Duffin, NPR News.
7: The Education Department is offering student loan borrowers a temporary discount on interest if they sign up for automatic payments. NPR's Corey Turner reports.
11: Hoping to entice millions of borrowers back into regular repayment, the department is offering a full percentage point off their interest rate. So a borrower with a 6% rate on their loans would see it drop temporarily to 5%. The offer begins July 1st, and the rebate would last for 2 years until summer 2028. Borrowers who are already enrolled in AutoPay don't need to do anything. They'll automatically get the discount. The Education Department says borrowers will have until the end of September to sign up and qualify. Corey Turner, NPR News.
7: British Prime Minister Keir Starmer says he will fight attempts by rival Andy Burnham to oust him from office. Burnham has served as mayor of Manchester since 2017 and won a seat in Parliament in a special election yesterday. He's openly discussed mounting a challenge to Starmer. This is NPR News, live in Washington. More young adults are living with their parents, about 25 million in 2025, according to Realtor.com. NPR's Stephen Basaha reports that's near the all-time high set during the early days of the pandemic.
0: This is not a case of just get a job so you can move out. 70% of these adults under 35 are employed. Hannah Jones is a senior economist with Realtor.com and says this is really about housing costs. Young adults did move out around 2022 when mortgage rates were low.
12: Since 2022, as housing costs have remained, extremely high, mortgage rates increased, home prices remained quite high. A lot of, that window of opportunity closed for a lot of young adults. And so that means that they're staying at home for longer.
0: Realtor.com reports the median home listing price is up 34% since before the pandemic. Since 2000, about twice as many adults in their early 30s are living with their parents. Stephen Basaha, NPR News.
7: The oldest bridge in Paris, the Pont Neuf, has been transformed into an artificial cavern in an act of art. French street artist J.R. created the installation out of printed fabric and air to create a dark, immersive experience, which includes cave photographs, sounds, and odors meant to evoke wet earth and smoke. The artist says it was inspired by Plato's allegory of the cave. It's open 24/7 until June 28th. An oak tree that was between 800 and 1,200 years old and linked to the legend of Robin Hood is believed to have died. The major oak in Sherwood Forest did not sprout leaves this spring. Tourism, climate change, and damage from past attempts to save it contributed to its demise. This is NPR.
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0: 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You're listening to Code Switch, the show about race and identity from NPR. I'm Gene Demby.
1: And I'm B.A. Parker.
0: Okay, so there's this school on the south side of Chicago called Hyde Park Academy. It's really big, and it has a lot of the challenges that really big inner-city schools with lots of poor kids have. You know, old building, not a lot of resources.
1: We've heard that story before, yeah.
0: Just last month, some students there walked out of class to protest because three students died over the course of just 1 month. That's horrible. But the students who walked out said that the school had cut the community groups offering support services. But right across the street, Stony Island Avenue, from Hyde Park Academy, is the sprawling, ambitiously designed campus of the Obama Presidential Center.
1: Not the presidential library, even though that's still what some folks call it.
0: Right. But there is actually a Chicago Public Library branch on the center campus grounds. But anyway, it has a big basketball court. There are grills for everybody to use. There's a state-of-the-art playground and a museum. Parker, there's a sledding hill.
1: A sledding hill?
0: Yeah, because, you know, Chicago is famously flat. And so Michelle Obama, you know, who grew up nearby on the south side, had them build one because she never got to sled as a kid.
1: Oh.
0: The Obama Center reportedly cost around $850 million to build. And the Obama Foundation touts the fact that it was almost all private money that was raised to pay for this thing. But you know how it goes. The city, of course, had to come up off some money for costs related to its construction in a public park there. So the Obama Center is set to officially open to the public on Juneteenth.
1: Mm-hmm.
0: But from almost the moment around 10 years ago, they announced it back in 2017, that this pretty spot sitting on Lake Michigan would be the spot for the Obama Center, there has been pushback, like a lot of it, and from a lot of different directions.
1: Yeah, I've heard about some of that. There were people concerned that this big, shiny new campus to commemorate the Obama presidency would speed up the gentrification already happening on the south side. People having to move because the cost to rent in the neighborhood was going to go up even higher.
0: Right. And other folks were concerned that letting the Obama Center build on this public park in the city, that would mean opening up parkland to other private builders.
1: But also, like, don't the folks on the south side deserve nice things too?
0: And that's a really big sentiment too, Parker. People have a lot of feelings about their new neighbor, like this 2019 Hyde Park graduate who requested we not use her name because she currently works for the city and is not authorized to speak to the media.
2: And not saying the Obama Center isn't a bad thing. It is truly a really good thing if it is used right, if it is prioritized for the people who live in that community. The studio, the little park, I can see myself walking my dog in the little garden next to little Nancy and Karen.
0: But she did share that the neighborhood around the Obama Center has become too pricey for her and her family. And she wondered how all this would affect her old school.
2: People like, students like me wouldn't be able to attend there. That's the end goal. They don't want to continue to cater to Black students if that's the way they want to move.
0: But, you know, public space is always contested, not unlike a presidential legacy.
1: True. And the architecture of this place, I mean, what's a diplomatic way to say it looks excessive?
0: Right. It looks like a giant, they call it the Obama-lisk, pejoratively.
1: Oh, boy.
0: But a lot of the architectural reviews of this center are about the very different vibe you get from looking at this place, depending on where you're standing. Like, either it looks like a beacon in the sunlight or this big, foreboding monolith.
1: I mean, it probably looks different if you're a tourist walking the grounds than it would if you're one of the kids of that high school across the street.
0: And it's like transforming this intensely segregated neighborhood. And so that's what we're getting into today, Parker, because we're talking to two Southsiders who have been looking into the Obama Center, and we're going to dig into the complicated local legacy of the man and the myth that this sprawling project commemorates and celebrates. And we're going to try to think back to those heady, hopeful days not all that long ago when the South Side's dreams and the country's dreams were all wrapped up in each other.
1: Take it away, Gene.
0: So I wanted to pick the brains of some of our Code Switch play cousins who live on the South Side. These are folks who have been covering the Obama Center and, you know, all the drama around it from different angles in their day jobs since the notion of putting the center on the South Side was just a baby idea.
3: I am Natalie Moore, a Chicago native, longtime reporter and editor in Chicago, and I teach journalism at Northwestern University.
4: And I'm Myra Kwaja. I'm a writer and an educator and a multimedia producer. I've been at the Invisible Institute for the past 10 years. It's a journalism production company on the south side of Chicago. We mostly investigate police misconduct, but for many years we also had a youth program at Hyde Park Academy, which is across the street from the Obama Center. And I interviewed kids about their feelings about the development for many years.
0: Both of you are Chicagoans, but the South Side was for decades. It was like the largest Black neighborhood in the United States.
3: It is the capital of Black.
0: Atlantans, I feel like a bunch of Atlantans would get mad at that. But like, you know, it's the estuary into which all the rivers of the Great Migration flowed. It's part of the reason Barack Obama was drawn to it, right? When he was like working through these big questions of identity, is where he met Michelle, obviously.
3: You know, I did stories back then, you know, about why the first Black president came from the South Side of Chicago, because I am serious when I say Chicago is the capital of Black America. Mm-hmm. You look at, you know, Black History Month founded here, Black Studies, you know, all the, you know, the different ways that things have converged here in the heartland.
0: Like, can you talk about if you lived in the South Side during his presidency? Like, I've read about and heard about how there was, like, you know, a Secret Service detail on the block, right, that he and Michelle used to live on. Was there other ways in which his sort of, like, presidency was, like, physically felt in the space of the South Side of Chicago when he was in the White House?
3: Well, I used to live on Greenwood, the same street.
0: Okay.
3: As the Obamas.
0: The neighbors.
3: Two blocks away. We moved there.
0: Did you borrow sugar from them?
3: No, they were in the White House by the time we moved there.
4: Also,
3: so we were
4: same.
3: Renting.
0: Oh, were?
3: You were on Greenwood too?
4: I was on 53rd in Greenwood, yeah. And they were on 53rd.
3: I was on 52nd in Greenwood.
0: Oh, neighbors, yeah.
4: Neighbors. Yeah.
0: You can borrow sugar from each other, if not from the Obamas.
3: So, you know, when the Obamas were in town, I mean, I remember one time I had a flat tire. I'm trying to come home. And the police are like, you can't come down this block because I wasn't on the list. I'm like, but do you see I have this flat tire? And I had to drive all the way around to try to get home. You know, it was an inconvenience, but it wasn't, like, they weren't there mm-hmm. a lot.
4: Yeah. And when they were, you could just go to Valois, which is his favorite diner, and sometimes meet him, which was a fun way to meet him. So,
0: oh, well.
4: I don't know. It was kind of cool, like, to get to meet him that way.
0: You met your neighbor Obama at some point? Both of you, like, bumped into him at the diner?
4: A couple times.
0: Oh, wow.
4: A couple times.
3: I've met him in the capacity as being a journalist, not as a neighbor.
0: Picking out your neighbor. Yeah.
3: Yeah. Mm-hmm. And there was a certain ownership that people felt. They saw him. They knew him. This wasn't something that was abstract.
0: Mm-hmm.
4: Yeah. And like globally too, whenever you travel and if you say that you're from Chicago, any taxi driver, whatever, be like, Obama.
0: Obama,
4: you'd be like, yeah, that is my neighbor. Like, it was exciting in that way. And the merch game was unmatched.
3: It's still Oprah, Michael, Obama.
0: What do you remember about how people talked about the Obama presidency in the city back when he was in the White House? Like, what was the vibe?
3: I would say mostly excitement. Mm-hmm. You know, there's 2008 and then there's 2016. But, you know, I was a reporter the whole time of his presidency. And yeah, I think it was exciting. And then, you know, you have folks, Black folks, not just Black folks, who, you know, just really don't believe in the imperialist nature of a presidency. So, you know, I heard some of that. You know, sometimes things were a little unfair, you know, questioning his motives or, you know, who he is. And then there are, you know, other critiques that are rooted in policy and understanding that the empire knows no color.
0: Mm-hmm. But Myra, you were pretty young during the Obama presidency. Now you work with younger people who probably don't remember a pre-Obama America, right? So, like,
4: no.
0: How do the people in the neighborhood you work with talk about or think about his legacy to you?
4: There's honestly something kind of amazing about the fact that having a Black president was not, like, considered remarkable mm-hmm. to them. Like, when I would talk to students a lot about, high school students, about voting or, like, take them to vote once they turned 18.
0: Oh, you would take them to vote?
4: Mm-hmm. Yeah, that was like part of what I did. Mm-hmm. And then if they didn't want to vote, I would like interview them about why, just to like understand their like interest in civics or disinterest. And I think There was overall not an interest in voting, in part because the students I worked with, their interaction with the government in general was through the lens of just being policed every day and having police in their school, police around their school, cop cars waiting outside of Hyde Park Academy every day expecting a fight. And so to them, it's like participating in voting or anything was like just the same thing as interacting with the police. And so Obama kind of fell into that too.
0: Huh.
4: He visited Hyde Park Academy a few times. That was cool. Like, it's cool. He's very nice, right? Like, he's a celebrity. But there wasn't this feeling of like, oh, me too. I could be like that. I remember students being like, impressed that he would spend, that Obama would at least come to their school and not just like go to Kenwood. Hyde Park has far fewer opportunities and resources than Kenwood. And so a lot of my students were like, oh, we wish we went to Kenwood.
3: And my husband, as a Hyde Park alum, like, he always says, even recently, oh, man, Hyde Park's about to be lit. Mm-hmm. Because, you know, there, the Obama Foundation has created a formal, special, unique relationship with Hyde Park Academy that they haven't done with other high schools.
0: Gotcha.
4: One of the students recently asked, like, why aren't you doing this with Kenwood? He's like, that would be kind of bogus if we like ignored Hyde Park directly across the street. Meanwhile, inside the school, they feel like the administration bullies them and that all their behavior is being policed. So I think my expectations for the school feeling potentially less carceral throughout this process and being like, oh, part of the reason the Invisible Institute stopped even working in the school regularly was like, oh, it's probably not going to be policed as much as it used to be. And unfortunately, in talking with the young people the past few months, I'm like, oh, no, it's the same old Hyde Park Academy.
0: For sure. I mean, for those of us who are not from the Shire, who don't have a sense of the geography there, like, how would you describe the specific area that the Obama Center is located?
3: For people who aren't from Chicago, the South Side is like this blank, amorphous term, mm-hmm. but it's the largest geographic part of the city. Mm-hmm. So it is in Jackson Park, which, you know, it's near the Woodlawn neighborhood, which is a Black neighborhood. My mother grew up in West Woodlawn. This is where Lorraine Hansberry's father bought a house. That was the inspiration for A Raisin in the Sun. Mm-hmm. I would say that the park is more of a South Side park rather than just a Woodlawn park. Woodlawn is just south of the University of Chicago, so there have always been housing tensions that are there.
0: Housing tensions because the University of Chicago is a well-resourced school, and so much of the South Side of Chicago, where it is like working class, middle class, Black families, and all the sort of friction and drag that comes on housing for Black folks.
3: It's also, I think, important to understand the elasticity of Black neighborhoods. So you can look at Woodlawn's profile and see the median income is low, or there are a lot of low-income families, but there are also middle-class families and upper-middle-class families, because Black neighborhoods tend to be dynamic like that and being by default mixed income.
4: Mm-hmm. Yeah. One thing I'd love to mention about the geography of where the Obama Center sits is that it kind of straddles this extremely wealthy part of Hyde Park. And then you cross this park and then you're at Hyde Park Academy, which, like Natalie said, is actually in Woodlawn. And so quickly you shift from like wealthy Hyde Park into a much lower income area. There's affordable housing right around there that has been kind of under threat, and a lot of tenant unions have been organizing around it. So this really stark contrast where when you hear people talk about Chicago feeling segregated, I think you see it super clearly right there.
0: Hmm.
4: And then immediately south of Woodlawn, you have South Shore, which led the city in number of evictions for many, many years. The other thing I'd say too to these observations about how Jackson Park has been used and cherished over the years is I remember when the Obama Center was deciding on where they were going to build, and one of the advocates for building it in Jackson Park was the president's advisor, David Axelrod. And I remember he famously said that nobody uses Jackson Park, and that this would bring people to Jackson Park. And that, like, I continue to feel and hear that in my head every time I'm in Jackson Park biking through for the cherry blossoms, going to the house music picnic.
3: Yeah, but there's some invisible lines within the park on who was going where. Like, I never go to the cherry blossoms because I always forget.
4: Right, right, right. They're also there for like 3 days.
3: Mm. Yeah, I'm not opposed to them. So I always miss the window. But have I taken my daughter on the swings? Yes. Do I go to the beach? Yes.
4: Hmm. Yeah, people love Jackson Park and have been using it for a long time. And it's just an important thing to think about when you think of what this impact will be.
0: When he says nobody, he's like, so he means certain nobodies, right?
4: Like, yeah, exactly. He means like tourists.
0: Mm-hmm. So Natalie, you've been down to the news centers. You've seen the Obama-lisk, as his detractors have called it. You've seen the news center. What do you think of it?
3: So I've been covering this story since before the site was even picked.
0: So you have like a longitudinal view on like this.
3: So yeah. Yes. Mm-hmm. I would say the campus itself is beautiful. There's a lot of open space and winding walking paths. Mm-hmm. There's a beautiful public library branch. There's gardens. There's a lagoon. And then there's Lake Michigan on the other side. So you can walk from one space to the other. You know, some of the architecture critics here were skeptical of the building because nothing is that tall.
0: Huh.
3: But now that it's done, there's a sense of, okay, I see how all of this works. Mm-hmm. What really surprised me is how much light comes into the museum.
0: Okay.
3: Because it looks very windowless. But when you're in, like, there are pockets and there are overlooks. And then, of course, there's the big skyline view where, you know, I never knew you could see downtown from the south side. Huh. I mean, outside of the beach. But, like, nothing is that tall. Mm-hmm. So I would say the site, you know, all the parts together is beautiful. And then the home court where the gym is, you know, you don't really see. I mean, I don't hang out at basketball courts. And so much public art, you know, by some of the biggest names of contemporary American artists. So aesthetically, it's very attractive.
0: Okay.
3: I guess I'll finally say, having a building like this so big in a community or swath of a community that's not used to it, you know, is a little, it's jarring. But people also point out, like, there's this wonderful Picasso statue in

0: 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MaineCF.org.
1: Fear about the architecture, or like frustration rather, is the playground that the Hyde Park Academy students would play on was across the street, and they built home court over that. And I know that that campus will be heavily policed. And I'm like, well, where are they going to play? And so my hope is that the new playground, which does look dope, like that's a space that the kids can come to.
2: Have you been, Myra? Have you been down to the Obama Center?
1: I have not been inside of it, no. I've like looked around the campus, but I have not been inside.
2: Gotcha. And, yeah, the thing you said, Natalie, is interesting. Is like, the way that sort of, when things are sort of habituated into the landscape in these ways, like, you know, I remember thinking about the Vietnam War Memorial. It was like hated when it was the first like introduced on the Washington Mall, right? And that was like this sort of like almost like the paragon of how you should do something that's like that somber. And so many of the reviews I've been reading about the Obama Center have been kind of almost necessarily in conversation with the Trump moment. And it's like, oh, I wonder how people will think about the way this place looks when we are further removed from this particular moment. Do y'all have any sense of like how the area around the Obama Center will be policed?
3: So it is supposed to be public.
2: But you know.
3: What I am interested in seeing is what does that public look like? Outside of the Obama Center, there's so much policing at the beach. And I know people are thinking, what are you talking about? Yes, Chicago has lots of beaches.
2: Yes, it does.
3: Because Lake Michigan is a sea. It is not a placid lake. You cannot see the other side. So, you know, there's already a heavy police presence in public parks. So, yes, I will be curious to see what this is like.
1: Yeah, I think this summer in particular, I'm interested and anxious to see what the policing will be like, because in the neighborhood of Hyde Park and the beaches that Natalie's describing, the police presence has dramatically intensified as the weather has gotten warmer. There is a lot of fear around groups of Black teenagers just gathering. And it is pretty stark, the difference in how people are policed in that area. So I'm excited to hear that, you know, we're all supposed to be able to use the park grounds, and I think that it'll be really beautiful. And the summer, I think, will be a contentious time. Tends to be a contentious time.
2: When we come back,
1: I do think that even people that love Obama and that love the center have not been able to argue with the facts of like the affordability crisis and the displacement.
2: Stay with us, y'all. 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
4: 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We look forward to seeing you there. In Maine, weather tonight, partly cloudy, mostly cloudy, with isolated showers for the north and mountains, lows in the 50s. And tomorrow, mostly cloudy for the north and mountains, partly sunny at times for the rest of the state. Some isolated showers are possible, with highs 58 to 67 for the north and mountains, 68 to 76 elsewhere.
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2: 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I'm Gene Demby, and we're talking about the impact of the opening of the Obama Presidential Center

0: on the south side of Chicago. So I'm talking to some locals, Myra Kwaja, a writer and organizer who's worked with students at the school kind of next door to the center, and the journalist, Natalie Moore. Natalie, you have been following this, obviously, from the moment this center was announced, right? You've been following the story for a while. And, you know, from the beginning, there's been all these concerns around, like, what putting the Obama Center in this location would do to the rest of the neighborhood. There's been really intense pushback from people in the neighborhood, from organizers trying to stop it from being built. Like, could you talk about the universe of concerns that they had in the early stages when this was, like, in the sort of gestational stages of the center being built?
1: You know, one of the stories that I did early on was there was a lot of concern that this was going to be a land grab for the University of Chicago.
0: Yeah, that was one of the things I heard too. Yeah. Mm-hmm.
1: Yeah. And so a project that I did with another reporter was we created a boundary and said, let's see who the biggest landholder is in East Woodlawn. And it was not the University of Chicago. It was actually the city of Chicago. Mm-hmm. Because these were vacant lots, like houses that were torn down, property that the city inherited. So the city really had more of the power to help shape because of what they owned. So that was the big takeaway.
0: Gotcha.
1: And I remember doing that story, the late Maddie Butler, a housing organizer, did affordable housing, said there is enough room for everybody in this community because there's so much vacancy. Mm. That people don't have to leave. There's no need for displacement because there's so much to build on. Mm-hmm.
2: Totally. And Miss Butler and like the tenant unions that she worked with, they really did say throughout their 10-year campaign that we're not anti-Obama Center. Like, we just want to be able to stay here to enjoy it. And that's also what the young people at Hyde Park have said over the past 10 years of interviewing them was like, we feel like we're going to be pushed out or our families are going to be pushed out. Like, it seems really cool. I hope my younger siblings get to enjoy it.
0: Hmm. Have we seen any of that happen? Like, have we seen people displaced? Have we seen housing prices go up?
2: So, yeah. So the Illinois Answers Project recently put out a story that had some really helpful data. In the past 10 years, the median sale price of a single family home in Woodlawn has jumped 4.6 times.
0: Hmm.
2: So the real estate speculation has been dramatic. If you're just browsing on Zillow, you'll see homes for $1 million in Woodlawn. So yes, people have been displaced.
0: Hmm. I'm curious about how the Obama Foundation was responding to all these complaints, right? To all this sort of pushback they were getting from Southsiders.
1: Not much. They've stayed on message about this is development for the community. We want to be on the South Side. This community is important to us. It's near where Michelle Obama grew up. It's addressing some of the things that she said that she didn't see as a kid. And I also think that they were able to punt because, like I said, the city owns so much of the property.
0: Like they can say, it's not our response. It's like, this is not our questions to solve.
1: Yeah. And I would just say in general, you know, just to broaden this out, like outside is so expensive. Like Woodlawn is not the only neighborhood that is suffering from affordability issues.
0: Right.
1: You know, the city hasn't been able to pass other measures that housing advocates have wanted. Like rent is really high. You know, there is a citywide housing crisis that is going on, and there are very few neighborhoods that are exempt from that.
0: Right. I'm curious about when people are organizing, you know, and pushing back on the Obama administration, that there's like the singular affective representational power of the Obama presidency, right, for Black folks in particular. And I imagine part of what the organizers had to deal with was also just people who rock with the Obamas, who were like Obama fans. Was that a dynamic that was present on the ground? Like, were people, were there Obama stands, for lack of a better word, who were sort of like, not too much of my president, you know what I mean?
2: I would say, yeah, I wouldn't say they were organizing, but I do think that even people that love Obama and that love the center have not been able to argue with the facts of like the affordability crisis and the displacement. Some people want the displacement also. There's a lot of hatred of poor working class people.
0: Hmm.
2: I think there are like not just developers, but I do think there are people who are like, yeah, I don't want that housing to be so close to the Obama Center.
0: Hmm.
2: I think that's been a hard legacy in some ways of Chicago's public housing crisis since demolishing high-rise public housing. I think there's just a lot of feeling of like, I don't want people who are in public housing to be in my neighborhood. Like, why are they here now? Mm-hmm. And that's something that I have noticed in talking with people. But I would also love to add that I think one thing I did notice in terms of people feeling activated around the housing campaign, whether or not they got deeply involved, I think one of the things that made people more sympathetic to it was in the early days of the campaign, I think this is 2017, President Obama said in like a conference, like one of those community meetings, and he was directly asked about if the Obama Center would sign on to a CBA, a community benefits agreement.
0: What's a CBA for those of us who don't know?
2: Yeah, a community benefits agreement is basically like a package piece of legislation that provides protections that are negotiated around like housing or jobs, some set of agreements with the community. And so sometimes a CBA can be about environmental concerns. That's a conversation right now in another part of the city. But the Obama CBA was specifically around housing protections.
3: Mm-hmm. Michelle and I, as residents of the community, as people who have worked and lived there for a very long time, feel very confident in our ability to make sure that we have a very inclusive process where everybody has their say.
2: And he basically was like, you guys, broadly speaking, he was like, there's no community organization that speaks for all the community. We know what's best. You should trust us. And he just shut it down.
0: That's very fascinating, considering he is a community organizer, famously, right?
2: Yeah.
0: Like, he would have been one of the people maybe on the other side of this in a different lifetime.
3: I've been there. I used to be the organizer.
2: But I remember for me, it was jarring. It was really jarring to hear him just flat out refuse to engage with organizers. And I think a lot of people like me were also kind of taken aback by it.
0: Natalie, from the outside, this seems kind of like, you know, your classic gentrification and revitalization story. Like, you got this person who wants to build something. They have deep pockets. They want to build something in a neighborhood. And that building might speed up the rise of housing costs, speed up displacement. But in this case, the deep-pocketed developer person is the first Black president. Is that too simple a framing here?
1: I would say yes.
0: Okay.
1: This may be going on a tangent, so just bear
0: yeah,
1: with
0: sure.
1: me here. Black Southside neighborhoods in particular have been stripped away and also starved from investment. So when things do come to a neighborhood, there are concerns about who is this for. When I have heard organizers say this is a wholesale attempt by the Obamas to just push us out, they don't want us here, I don't agree with that sentiment. I think that's going too far. My take has been that there's a lot of overstating on all sides. There are not white yuppies who are dying to move to Woodlawn to live by the Obama Center. I also don't think that the Obama Center is going to spur this renaissance of Black-owned businesses on 63rd Street either. And, you know, Gene, you and I have talked about this. Gentrification is a fraught word because it often does not happen
0: in black neighborhoods.
1: Neighborhoods.
2: Right. Totally.
1: So what does that look like here to have a beautiful development, but making sure everybody gets to use it? I think that there are some bolder things the foundation could have done, given Barack Obama's legacy as a community organizer. Mm. Michelle Obama grew up in South Shore. They got married at the South Shore Cultural Center. You know, they lived near the community. So I think their intent is not, we're building this so we can push Black people out. That said, if you do feel left behind in this country or this city and neighborhood, I understand that more protections are needed. I also want to highlight the pushback from a white-led group called Protect Our Parks.
0: Okay. Mm-hmm.
1: Their issue was, we don't think this should be built on parkland. That was just their fundamental feeling.
0: I was reading about this.
1: And this group kept suing And the courts kept throwing it out. And, you know, there was a final ruling in 2018 that said, this isn't going to happen. So when I see a white-led group called Protect Our Parks that doesn't advocate for equity otherwise, that is a very intentional, curious choice to me.
0: Gotcha.
2: I appreciate you bringing that distinction up, because I think that that was part of the reason that the housing campaign had to be so strong in its messaging about saying yes, Obama Center, no displacement. Mm. Because in media, specifically national media, it's hard to make that distinction of like not all these people organizing around issues related to the center are on the same page. Mm. And I know that they've had to turn down, you know, interviews from outlets that are kind of secretly right wing. Because they're like, wait, what's the angle on why they're trying to be critical of the center? It makes it really hard to talk about this, which is why I think even Natalie and I are being like so careful with our words too, because I don't, as well, I just know, never want it to be like disrespectful, because I know also how much this does mean to so many people. It means, I like really can't understate like how excited so many people really deeply are.
1: And how many Black family reunions are going to be coming here every summer.
0: 1,000%. Like, it's going to be a site of pilgrimage for a lot of people who, like, you know, if my mom and I find myself in Chicago, she's going to be on our list.
2: As it should be. Mm-hmm. And then also the people that live around there, like, I'm sure I'll take the kids I babysit to go play on that playground. Mm-hmm. That's going to be the nicest playground in the area. Yeah, absolutely, like, yeah. Absolutely. Mm-hmm. So, you know, I'm always like, I don't want what I'm saying, this ideally nuanced critique, to become fodder for a white supremacist who just hates Obama.
0: Hmm. Well, I mean, to that point, and I mean, this Obama Center is coming into being on Juneteenth at a time when, again, the Vibe friends, the Vibes are trash. They're absolutely trash. Democratic voters are pissed at Trump. They're just as angry at Democrats in Washington. In the decades since he left office, like, that Obama-era hope is increasingly hard to feel. And, like, the most cutting appraisals of his presidency are coming from the left, like, not just the right. So how does a building dedicated to optimism around democracy and the American project, like, how does that land differently right now for y'all?
2: So I haven't been inside yet, but I will say that friends of a variety of backgrounds that have gotten a preview of the center all said that they cried, and that it basically, that it felt like the promise of 2015. And so you just feel this stark contrast between like how bad the vibes are in 2026 and like what so many of us believe to still be possible in 2015. And that the contrast sounds devastating, but yeah, I'm curious, is that how you felt about it too, Natalie, that it felt like it was a monument to how we felt in 2015?
1: Yeah, so I put, so the piece that I wrote after the press day was a take about what does it mean to have a museum talking about democracy when democracy is falling apart. And I think we keep saying Jackson Park. We haven't said who it's named after. The park is named after Andrew Jackson.
0: I was wondering
1: about that. A slaveholding president. So there are these interesting juxtapositions that are there. So it's so hard not to think about Trump's presidency in this moment. The museum opens not with the Obamas, but with other struggles like suffragists, labor movement, you know, Black Panthers. So they are talking about movements that have worked and have also floundered before you even get into the Obama story. So I think that the museum is really designed for people, yes, to have some nostalgia and think about that moment of hope, but to leave there and feel like they can do something, no matter how small it is, especially given the moment. Now, they're not, they don't ever say the word Trump. And when you ask, you know, don't even ask them that. Just talk about democracy. But that is their way. And they have to know that people are thinking about this.
0: Natalie Moore, Myra Khwaja, thank you for talking to us. I appreciate you.
1: Thanks for having us.
2: So good to see you guys, see both of you.
0: By the way, we reached out to the Obama Foundation for comment, but we did not hear back from them in time for this episode. That's our show, but coming up on Life Kit, how to get back into reading.
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5: I'm telling you, that will happen. 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
0: This episode you're listening to was produced by Jess Kung. It was edited by Courtney Stein, and it was engineered by Kwesi Lee. And thank you to Myra Kwaja and the Invisible Institute for sharing some of the interviews they did with students from Hyde Park Academy. As for me, I'm Gene Demby. And as for you, well, you are listening to NPR.

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2: This is NPR's Life Kit. I'm Marielle Segarra. I have this daydream where I go to the park and read under a tree. The sun is shining. The temperature is not too hot, but not chilly either. The ground beneath me is comfortable. I have snacks on hand, I'm hydrated, and I am captivated by the book in front of me. It doesn't usually pan out like this. In reality, 2 minutes in, I'm sweating, my butt hurts from sitting on tree roots, I realize I forgot the snacks, and I can't focus. So I close the book, go home, turn on the TV. A lot of us make this mistake when it comes to reading. We think it should feel romantic, like this landmark event in our day.
3: You know, we have this imagination that like, oh, reading time is like this luxurious thing. I'm in my armchair sipping scotch.
2: Kevin Wynn is the author of the novels My Documents and New Waves. And in 2017, he wrote an article for GQ called How to Read a Whole Damn Book Every Week.
3: You have to make it a more regular habit than that. Because if you just wait for all those times when you're drinking scotch, hopefully you don't drink that much scotch. Hope you read more than you drink scotch. But yeah, if you wait for all those moments, you're never going to finish a book.
2: Whether your reading daydreams involve you at the park, in an armchair, at a lakeside retreat, or on the beach, what if you let those go and allowed yourself to read whenever, wherever? Because you don't want to miss out. Reading is a joy. Marianne Wolfe is a cognitive neuroscientist at UCLA, an author of Reader Come Home, The Reading Brain in a Digital World.
4: An author gives us a chance to leap into the lives and thoughts and feelings of others, a chance to leap into thoughts that we've never had before, and a chance to even appreciate that in the midst of solitude, we are not alone.
2: On this episode of Life Kit, we have 4 tips to help you read more this summer. And Marianne says, if you've fallen off the wagon, you can get back on.
4: I'm telling you, that will happen. But you have to relearn those muscles.
2: It just takes time. Our takeaway 1 is read when you can, wherever you are.
3: The hardest part about reading a book is just like opening the book.
2: Kevin Wynn says instead of waiting for that perfect, distraction-free, cinematic moment, look for smaller chances throughout the day. Standing on the train platform, there's a few minutes to read. In a long line for lunch, you can get a few pages in. Read when you're early to school pickup or when you're waiting for your clothes to be done at the laundromat. And if you commute to work, well, that's a gimme.
3: Driving to work, it's audiobook time. You get on the subway, it's time to, like, open the book. I'm not going to play video games on my phone or listen to a podcast. It's really easy to have that kind of discipline because it's sort of like a sequestered part of your day where you decide, I'm doing this thing at this time.
2: Now, to set yourself up for success here, you need to have books within reach.
5: I have an upstairs book and a downstairs book and a car book and a bathroom book and a bathtub book.
2: Juanita Giles is the executive director of the Virginia Children's Book Festival.
5: I have books everywhere. Put them all over the place and always have one with you. And pretty soon you'll pick one up and you'll start reading and then there you go.
2: Now you might be thinking, how can my e-reader or my tablet be in 5 places at once? Yeah, you're going to need good old-fashioned paper and ink books for this. And you don't have to buy them all. your local library will be happy to supply. In general, a lot of folks will download books to their laptops or their phones or tablets and read there. But Marianne says that is tricky to do.
4: Distractions are intrinsically built in to our laptops and our phones. We really have our attention pulled away. We are awash in distraction.
2: When you read on a device like your phone, you're just one moment away from a text, an email, a Slack message, a news alert. And even if you turn those off, you might still go looking for other entertainment on your browser or on Instagram, just out of habit. You may also default to your typical screen behaviors, which for a lot of us include skimming for information.
4: You're going to skim no matter what, because that's what we do. We want to get to the bottom and we want to scroll. We want to get to the next.
2: Now, skimming can be helpful when you're reading emails or when you're trying to stay on top of the news, but
4: the reality is that skimming is one of the greatest disruptions of deep reading.
6: And Marianne says deep reading can be a beautiful way to slow down.
4: At the heart of it is the point where we, the reader, go beyond the wisdom of the author to discover our own. Deep reading is when we enter that space. I call it home. I call it sanctuary. Kishjian, my dear novelist friend, calls it the space of interiority. It is that place where only we can go to think at our deepest, best, even most disciplined level about our insights and our associations.
6: Sounds pretty great, huh? To get there, takeaway two, try reading more paper books when you can. You'll have a better chance of minimizing distractions, especially if you're in a moment where you can't seem to get into any books. By the way, Marianne has also gone through periods where she couldn't practice deep reading. She once tried to reread a favorite of hers, The Glass Bead Game by Hermann Hesse.
4: It was just painful. And what I had to do is what I'm going to tell your listener. For 2 weeks, I forced myself to read 20 minutes a day, only 20 minutes, as if I was just going to force myself to try to be that older version of a reader. And I will admit it took me 2 weeks. And then it was like coming home to my old reading self.
2: All right, takeaway three. If you want to read more, you've got to pick the right books. Right for you and right for the moment. Kevin Wynn tries to match the books he reads to the amount of time he has available.
3: I'm usually reading a couple novels at a time, a nonfiction book, and then maybe a comic book. They just feel so different. And then like when I found myself with 20 to 40 minutes on a commute, that was enough time for me to get through a bit of the novel.
2: Because books have different textures and they demand different kinds of attention, it's smart to adjust accordingly. Like you might want to read something lighter when you're at the DMV.
4: Different books demand different paces, and some books can be read quite, quickly. The fact is, Siddhartha can be read a lot faster than Narcissus and Goldman or Glass Bead Game or poetry. Poetry requires a different pace, too.
2: Now, if you're trying to read a book and you've been struggling to get into it, ask yourself, do I even like this? Tracy Thomas is the host of the literary podcast, The Stacks.
7: For my work, I have to read books and finish books that I do not always like. I can tell you usually within 10 to 20 pages if I will like a book.
2: But your reading hobby is not a job, and you don't have to finish that book.
7: I think if you're falling asleep while you're reading it, that's a good sign that maybe you don't like it. I think that if you are constantly checking your phone while you're reading, that might be a sign that you don't like it. I think that if you want to do anything else but read, that might be a sign that you don't like what you're reading.
6: And Tracy says, putting down a book you don't like, that's called cultivating taste.
2: All right, last up, takeaway four, you're back in the habit of deep reading books that you actually like, and you want to keep that momentum going. Why not try setting some goals? When NPR producer Manzi Carano was a kid, she loved reading. But as an adult, she got away from it.
8: I made a really simple goal. read a book a month, 12 books a year. And by writing down each book I read, I was able to see how easy it was to reach that goal. I increase that goal a little bit every year to make it so that it's something that I'm working towards.
2: You can also set goals based on the types of books you read.
8: For example, if you're a big fan of long War and Peace type classics, it might be more interesting for you to read only 3 books a year and actually just count the number of pages you're reading. Or if you're someone who wants to read more science fiction, maybe you notice you gravitate more towards nonfiction and you really want to change that. You can make a goal to read 2 new books from 2 new science fiction writers.
2: While you're at it, why not start a reading journal or a spreadsheet to track your progress? You can rate each book, add notes and favorite quotes.
8: It feels really good to be able to see exactly how many books you've read. Oh, this is the one that I really liked this year. This is the one that I gave 5 stars to. This is the one that I rated the highest. It is a way for you to sort of reflect later. It is not meant to be something where you are competing with others or you are trying to prove something to other people. Think of it more as a reflection, not necessarily a competition.
2: Though Manzi says reading does not have to be entirely solitary. You could join a book club.
8: I love going to authors' talks at local libraries. There's also a huge trend of quiet reading nights at certain places where you can just go sit and read and you don't even have to interact with anyone.
2: You can also just read in a public space where other people also happen to be reading. Going back to our first tip, don't wait for that perfect moment. Just get started. Okay, time for a recap. Takeaway 1, read when you can, wherever you are. Takeaway 2, you'll do your best deep reading on paper, not on a device. Takeaway 3, if you want to read more, you got to pick the right books. Try matching the books you read to the time you have available. And if you don't like a book, put it down. There are so many other options. And takeaway 4, to keep the momentum going, try setting some goals, maybe starting a reading journal. But if that feels overwhelming or like it's going to stop you from opening a book at all, skip it. Remember, the priority is simply to read more and experience the joy that comes with it. For more Life Kit, check out our other episodes. We have one on how to make a small home feel bigger, and another on whether you should buy gold right now. Also, we love hearing from you, so if you have episode ideas or feedback you want to share, email us at lifekit@npr.org. 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Our digital editor is Malika Garib, and our visuals editor is CJ Ricolan. Megan Kane is our senior supervising editor, and Beth Donovan is our executive producer. Our production team also includes Andy Tagle, Claire Marie Schneider, and Margaret Serino. 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
9: 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I'm Mariel Segarra. 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
0: 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In Maine, weather tonight, partly cloudy, mostly cloudy with isolated showers for the north and mountains, lows in the 50s. And tomorrow, mostly cloudy for the north and mountains, partly sunny at times elsewhere. Some isolated showers are possible. Highs about 58 to 67 for the north and mountains, 68 to 76 elsewhere. 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
10: Today on Maine Calling, what letters and historical documents teach us about enslavement and abolition in Maine, an encore presentation. For most people who grew up in Maine, school history did not acknowledge the state's role in slavery or the slave trade. In fact, many people had no idea that people in Maine had owned slaves. That picture of history changed less than a decade ago when a small handful of researchers uncovered documents such as census records and ship manifests. And now historians and genealogists are working to broaden that knowledge. I'm Jennifer Rooks. Today on Maine Calling, we'll find out about newer projects that focus on historical documents to learn more about Maine's past, particularly those who were enslaved and those who fought for abolition. Maine Calling is just ahead.
11: Live from NPR News in Washington, I'm Libby Casey. Secretary of State Marco Rubio says another round of talks between Israel and Lebanon will be held next week in Washington, D.C. This will be the fifth round of direct political talks between the two sides and will take place at the State Department. NPR's Jackie Northam reports.
12: Secretary Rubio held a phone call with Lebanese President Joseph Ayoun, during which he reiterated the need to disarm the Iranian-backed militant group Hezbollah and reestablish control over all Lebanese territory. That's according to a State Department readout of the conversation. Hezbollah has in the past rejected any peace deal between Israel and the government of Lebanon. Rubio also stressed that bilateral negotiations between Lebanon and Israel represent the only feasible path to ending recurrent cycles of violence. Meanwhile, Israel and Hezbollah have agreed to a ceasefire after intense fighting threatened to derail fragile peace talks between the U.S. and Iran. Jackie Northam, NPR News.
11: Researchers and other data advocates are calling on the Trump administration to revoke a new ban on a certain type of data privacy protection at the Census Bureau. NPR's Hanzi Lo Wong reports.
13: Federal law requires the Census Bureau to keep people anonymous in its statistics. The Trump administration has banned one of the main ways the Bureau has done that, adding what's known as statistical noise to make certain data fuzzy, especially data about local areas and minority populations who could be easy to identify. In a statement, Commerce Department spokesperson Kristen Eichemer says the indiscriminate use of noise infusion has undermined confidence in the department's products and cast doubt on their integrity. Eichemer did not respond when NPR asked for examples. Beth Jarris of the Association of Public Data Users is concerned the ban comes with little explanation.
14: It takes the public out of the process. It takes the experts out of the process. This feels very much like a political choice.
13: The Census Bureau took down multiple pages about data privacy protections from its website. Hanzi Lo Wong, NPR News.
11: The Obama Presidential Center opened this week in Chicago, and as NPR's Tamara Keith reports, it presents an America where the past 10 years never happened.
15: President Trump isn't a presence in the Obama Presidential Museum, though many of the milestones on the timeline of Obama's two terms displayed in the museum have since been reversed by Trump. And in his speech dedicating the center, Obama criticized his successor without saying his name.
16: For us to give in now, after all this country's been through, to cynicism and division would be a betrayal of our founding ideas.
15: Trump, on the other hand, criticizes Obama by name frequently and without prompting.
17: And Obama wouldn't do it.
15: Like at his G7 press conference this week, where he said Obama's name 8 times. Tamara Keith, NPR News, Chicago.
11: U.S. gas prices have fallen to just below $4 a gallon on average for regular for the first time since March. It's still 25% more costly than a year ago. It's NPR. Nearly 1,900 sexual assault survivors signed a letter urging Congress to remove a bill provision that would shield rideshare companies from lawsuits over driver misconduct. This comes after the Democratic Women's Caucus signed a similar letter, as Jeanette Didios of member station KUNM reports.
18: California Republican Congressman Vince Fong says the amendment to the Build America 250 Act guards against frivolous litigation. Critics say